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0: Yes, we are talking about check, cash, credit. We're talking about our favorite topic today, which is money, of course, on Let's Talk Singapore.
1: Money, money, money. Yes, this is a really good one. I know we've got listeners in their cars just about to drop off their kids at school. Mm-hmm. So we want to hear from parents, teenagers and kids, because Audrey's poll question was...
0: My poll question was, what age is a good age to get a credit card? Okay, first, we're going to take a walk down memory lane back to the 1850s when Neil was a young lad. Do you remember the first time or when you got your first credit card?
1: Yes, I was a chimney sweep at the time, Audrey. I was a chimney sweep. Me and Oliver Twist, we worked up those chimneys and they said, come on, mate, let's go get a credit card. Well, funny you should say that.
0: Yeah.
1: Because ATMs exploded across the world in the 1980s when I was a kid. And this is before you were born, I'm guessing?
0: Yes.
1: Yes. So in the 80s, suddenly every high street had an ATM. And when you're a kid, listeners, young listeners will know this, there's always urban myths in schools. Oh, if you do this, this will happen. If you do this, this will happen. The big one in my school was, if you use your school library card, you can access the ATM.
0: You guys are so cute.
1: Because it's the same size and the same. So everybody was trying to put library cards in the ATMs. So me and my best friend Ross, this is absolutely true. I don't know why you're laughing. This is what we did in the 80s. We were so blur. We took our school library card, exactly the same size, and we're like, it's so easy. We're going to be rich. And we kept trying to jab it in.
0: Oh my God.
1: And the machine kept going, beep, beep, beep, beep, beep. And in the end, this is absolutely true, the bank manager came out and said, you're like the 20th kid today for the last time. You can't put a library card in the ATM.
0: Were you 30 years old?
1: I was. I was at university when I did this. I was really at university when I did this. So that was my story. And I did not, I thought about this, I did not get a credit card, I think, until university.
0: Okay.
1: I think.
0: So 20s, early 20s?
1: Yeah, I was 18 then. 18, I was going to university.
0: Wow.
1: No NS, right? So I went to university at 18, and I think that's when I got my first credit card.
0: Okay, so that's actually pretty early. 20% of our listeners voted on our poll and said 18 to 21 is a good age. The younger, the better, okay? 50% of our listeners said 22 to 26, when you're learning how to be an adult. Now, that's when I got my first credit card. And the final 30% said only after 27 years old, after working for a few years. So I'll put our listener Aloysius in this camp, who wrote in to say that a debit card with a spending limit was given to his daughter at around 18.
1: Yep.
0: And a credit card should be at least 26, 27. So I think more and more people are skewing older. I got my first credit card at 24. I was living in the U.S. at the time, and I was making my own money. And I was told that, well, especially in the U.S., I needed to build credit, because all of your trustworthiness, going to the bank, trying to get buy a house, to get a loan, that is heavily reliant on your credit score standing. I think it's different in Singapore, but we know that Singaporeans think a lot about money, independence and adulthood at a very young age, actually.
1: I am genuinely surprised by that figure. It's so conservative. Number one, that Singaporeans are so late in getting credit cards. Number two, that you got yours when you were 24.
0: Yeah.
1: I had visions of you like 11 years old. And daddy going, there you go, knock yourself out.
0: Hey.
1: This one is shoes, that one is handbags. No, I genuinely surprised by that. This is a city of fast-moving fintech, and it's all cashless this and cashless that. I just assumed that Singaporeans would be much earlier with their credit cards. My daughter still doesn't have a credit card.
0: Okay.
1: And I thought she was the last one. I got her a debit card only when she was 15 or 16, I think.
0: Okay.
1: Before that, it was just cash.
0: Yeah. So for many young adults, credit cards are very important. It's their first real financial responsibility. Pay the bill on time or you get slapped with a late fee or interest. Sometimes it's also the start of their first debt problem, right?
1: Yeah.
0: So in Singapore, the most principal credit card holders need to be is at least 21 years old. You have to be at least 21 to get your first credit card. Although there are some youth-focused cards available from when you're 18 years old, and that has lower spending limits, and usually you still need parental consent.
1: Wow.
0: And requirements.
1: Now so, I'm thinking I'm wrong. Maybe I was wrong. Maybe it was a debit card I had at university, because I don't know if I'd have had the credit To get a credit card. I could be wrong because Stanley says, good morning, Stanley.
0: Good morning.
1: Stanley says, you get a credit card when you start working.
0: Mm.
1: And I get the logic of that because then you can support it. You've got a base. You've got some sort of financial security to pay for it.
0: That, and also for a lot of banks, you have to prove that you have a job. They'll only give you a card if you have a job. And banks clearly know how young consumers are nowadays. Students today are introduced very early to cash back and reward points, buy now, pay later also, and installment payments. And what's interesting is that younger Singaporeans today are actually growing up more financially aware in many ways.
1: Mm.
0: So studies have shown that many Gen Z consumers already think about investing and budgeting and financial independence much earlier than previous generations ever thought about it. But this is what worried me a little bit. A study by DBS found that nearly 22% of Gen Z and young millennials source their investment advice and news solely from social media channels and chat groups like TikTok and WhatsApp.
1: Wow. Have you seen some of the content on TikTok? You're going to get financial advice from these people who are juggling cats on pianos and things? Not for me. Athanasios, who's listening from Adelaide Airport, thank you, Athanasios, says, given people use mobile phones for payments, maybe both should be for over 16, which is the legal age of driving here in Australia. So no car, no credit card, and no social media until you're 16. What do you guys think? WhatsApp 88550893. Clearly, on this one, I'm a bit of a dinosaur because I did some research and they suggest that 6 to 12 years of age, 6 to 12 is when kids can get their first debit cards. And they actually have these. They have the POSB Smart Buddy. They have the OCBC Mighty Savers.
0: Mm-hmm.
1: Other banks have them. Debit cards from 6 to 12. My daughter never had one until she was 15, 16. Then they say ages 13 to 15, you can add a child to a parent's credit card. We never did that.
0: Okay.
1: We still haven't done that.
0: So what was your reasoning behind only giving your daughter her debit card at 15 years old?
1: Because I'm a little bit old school. I'm a bit of a dinosaur. I wanted her to literally have that tactile experience of the value of cash in her hands.
0: Wonderful.
1: Use this $10 bill. You will get this much with it, this much change. I wanted her to have that tactile understanding of financial literacy.
0: Yeah, because, you know, having that tangible feeling is very different. Because globally, experts have warned that cashless societies can psychologically disconnect people from spending because tapping a card simply just doesn't feel as painful as handing over physical cash. And all of us know this feeling. You tap once for coffee, tap another time for lunch, you tap for a grab, and you don't feel the pain anymore.
1: 100%, which is why, and I wrote columns about this, that initial Simply Go introduction on the SMRT was such a disaster, quite frankly, from a PR standpoint. Because many people, myself included, it's not about being old school. It's about when you tap in, you want to see how much you've spent, how much you have left. If you do that with other cards, you don't. You tap into the MRT, you tap out. You tap on the bus, you tap out. With Simply Go, you have no idea what you've spent and what you have left.
0: Yeah.
1: The traditional cards, you do. And I like that. I like that level of financial literacy. This train has cost me this much. I have this much left on my card.
0: Yes.
1: It's not about whether you're rich or poor. People just want to know that information.
0: I think so. And learning financial discipline has probably also become even more important than before. I think many Singaporean parents are still divided on this. Some believe that exposing young adults to credit cards earlier helps them learn responsibility. And even better, if you have a card that you can actually observe how your kid spends, you can, you know, exercise your right as a parent to rein them in if needed. And others feel that young people should learning financial discipline has probably also become even more important.

0: Way. Before getting a credit card, says Gerard, it's important to have a debit card.
1: For years, he says.
0: I'm with you, Gerard. Mm-hmm. We have the best listeners. Credit cards can feel like having infinite power to spend money.
1: That's true.
0: See, he said in one sentence what took us 10 minutes.
1: Yeah, I know.
0: Well done, Gerard. Debit cards are a way to learn to detach yourself from cash whilst it still works like cash, unlike credit cards where one can just spend freely and possibly lose track of their spending. Gerard, you are going to ace your GP exam today.
1: Yes.
0: With thinking like that, my friend.
1: Good luck. And you know what? You said it best, I think. I think it's great to maybe ease them in with a debit card before you introduce credit cards, because a lot of people, or especially younger consumers, may think that my spending limit is cash money in the bank that I can just go ahead and spend. And that's just a slippery slope. So whatever Gerard said, I think that that's 100%.
0: Yes, and if my daughter's listening, listen to Gerard. You're not getting a credit card anytime soon, so please stop asking. And that, my friends, was Breakfast Bites.
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3: What is zigzag ah? Tell me.
4: I did not expect.
3: What is zigzag ah? I tell you nowadays, people can just write any song, you know, I tell you.
5: Not nowadays, this was 90s.
3: I know exactly. I mean, okay, sorry, 90s was my nowadays.
5: Okay, so we are talking about what you want, what you really, really want today. The Breakfast Bites question is all about money, money, money, okay? Oh. So we've been saying prices are going up, times are a bit tough. You notice it at the hawker center, you notice it everywhere. Everything seems to cost more than it did not too long ago. So the question for today, Hosan, was if you had to cut your monthly spending, what would be the first thing that you cut? Okay. So options to help you out if you had to cut something. You can cut dining out, so food expenses. You can cut shopping and clothes and all that. And lastly, you can cut travel and entertainment.
3: Oh, wow.
5: Okay?
3: Yeah.
5: So we have some results to share from our poll, but we want to hear from you first. What would you cut?
3: I think I would probably have to cut... okay, this sounds very first world problems, but travel and try not to spend that kind of money on business class.
5: Oh!
3: But I am old.
5: I feel your pain.
3: You know, I know exactly, it's the pain.
5: Yes.
3: Because I have back problems. And I know a lot of people do as well.
5: Yes.
3: It's something that I want to treat myself, right, when you travel, especially for long haul. And frankly, some airlines, and I won't mention who.
5: Go ahead.
3: Yeah, okay, I will. Our local airline. Very expensive, hair.
5: Yes.
3: I mean, I guess it's an algorithm thing, the prices, you know, but for example, to travel to Australia on economy is already over $2,000, which didn't happen before. It was to be at $800, right? Yeah. And yeah, so I think to save money and all that stuff,
5: you
3: I think
5: cut travel.
3: Cut that kind of, what? How do I
5: extravagant
3: put it? Extravagant expenses.
5: Yeah.
3: And well, dining out as well. I mean, you know, you can always eat economically.
5: Yes, that's true. So you could still dine out, but because we do have very affordable options in SG.
3: For sure.
5: But maybe dine out less in the fancier places.
3: Sure.
5: Well. So, okay, I must say this poll question is interesting because you have to have something to cut. So meaning if you don't travel at all, you cutting that budget won't help much with your savings, right? So it's weighing two things. It's what people have been spending on and also what people are willing to give up.
3: Yeah.
5: So interestingly, dining out was actually the hardest thing for people to give up.
3: Yes, it's true because I think so too. Because, you know, otherwise you've got to cook, right, at home.
5: Yes.
3: And which I do. And I love it. I love to cook. But then it's a time factor as well. Because dining out all the time, how much can you, how many times can you eat in a hawker center and can you get really healthy stuff?
5: That's right. Yes, we did talk about this yesterday, actually.
3: Yeah, so so it is something to think about, actually.
5: Yeah.
3: And where I live in Johor, I'm fortunate in the sense that you can get a whole chicken at the supermarket for 10 ringgit.
5: Oh, don't open up the Malaysia versus Singapore thing. We always talk about this and people write in all angry.
3: I mean, it's true. Yeah. It's a fact of life. And
5: yes,
3: I've worked there as well. So if I earn that currency, it's not cheap.
5: Yes.
3: Do you know what I'm saying?
5: Of course.
3: It's all relative.
5: It's all relative, yeah.
3: Exactly.
5: Okay, so 25% of our listeners said dining out was the first to go. Only 25%. Here in SG, food is not just food, right? Yep. Eating out is convenience and it can be very affordable.
3: Yep.
5: And it could also be a part of your routine already.
3: Mm-hmm.
5: And Singaporeans really do spend a lot on food. According to the latest survey, households here spend about $1,422 a month mm-hmm. on food overall,
3: mm-hmm.
5: and over 1,000 is going specifically to dining out.
3: Okay, yeah. Okay? So that's for a family.
5: That's for a family.
3: Wow. Okay.
5: Yes.
3: Yeah.
5: And so, it seems like people are not willing to cut back on that. I voted for I'll cut back on shopping because I do spend on that, and I'm willing to cut that.
3: But what do you buy though?
5: Oh, I buy like I buy nonsense, you know.
3: And you know what's more dangerous? Buying online.
5: Yes.
3: Because it's just the scrolling, right?
5: You just scroll.
3: And then...
5: Seems like a good deal.
3: Yeah. And then, just this, then my index finger very itchy. And then you go... You know, what I do is I put everything into the cart, right?
5: Yeah.
3: And I leave it in the cart, okay? And then you keep getting memory... reminders.
5: Yes, yes, yes.
3: That you haven't checked out. Then, sudala, check out. Ah. Then after that, I just spend $1,000 on things I don't need.
5: Yes. I buy candles. I buy things I don't need.
3: Candles and diffusers.
5: Yes.
3: Yes, yes.
5: Because I'm a big smell gal.
3: Hey, me too.
5: Yes.
3: I mean, I'm not gal, but you know what I mean. I smell.
5: Okay, so Angel, our listener, wrote in. Hi, Angel. She says, definitely my shopping, Audrey.
3: Yeah.
5: It's making my hubby go from financially stable to financially startled. So yes, I think I definitely need to sacrifice some of my shopping, at least until the next sale notification appears.
3: Which that's happens every day.
5: That's what makes it so hard.
3: I know.
5: Every day have new sale.
3: Every day, yeah. If some number 5566567867.
5: Exactly. When it comes to travel, though, people are like you.
3: Mm.
5: People have said that they would cut on travel.
3: Yep.
5: 33% said they would cut on travel. Even though young Singaporeans are still spending very heavily on experiences. I think a recent banking report showed that under 35-year-old Singaporeans increased spending significantly on travel, especially post-pandemic, because now people place much higher emotional value on experiences, right? Travel, go concert.
3: I absolutely agree with you because, you know, if you don't experience things when you can, when you're able-bodied, when you can afford it, in a sense, I believe that it is important to go out there and experience the world. Because Singapore is, I mean, I love this country. It's my home.
5: Yes.
3: It's a bubble.
5: Mm.
3: You live in a bubble. You go out there, you live elsewhere, you experience cultures, and you cannot bring that mindset across outside. So you have to go out there, experience the world, and come back with an open mind.
5: Yes, that's true.
3: And dialogue, and converse, and talk, and discuss, you know, and I think it's so important. So, yes, cutting travel, maybe the extravagance.
5: Yes, yeah.
3: Don't turn left, turn right.
5: Maybe don't travel too far is another thing, even though there are a lot of things to see.
3: Yeah.
5: But I do see Singaporeans, how many times do you have to go to Japan? This year, you've already gone 3 times. You want to go again? What are you learning?
3: I guess, you know, but I'm guilty of that, though, because...
5: Me too. I'm over here throwing stones.
3: Yeah,
5: I do the same thing.
3: Not Japan. For me, it's because I love France. And I did some studies there. And when I was a student living and studying in the south of France, if you've been to Provence...
5: Yes.
3: It's one of those places in the world where you can go again and again and again.
5: Yeah.
3: And as my partner would say, every point of the compass is a different experience. So I go back to the same town, the same villa, if I can afford it every time. And
5: every time is different.
3: Every time is different. Every season, every smell, every color. And every village, every market.
5: Wonderful.
3: I tell you, and you learn so much.
5: Yeah.
3: You know, just besides the culture, the language. So there you go. Some things you can spend, some things you can save.
5: Yes. And I have to say, I love a good villa. That's been my thing.
3: Hey,
5: I've said it on air also.
3: Do you know what I mean?
5: Hey, call me.
3: Hey, you know, and to tell you, the rosé in Provence is 2 euros.
5: Oui, oui.
3: I tell you, after drink already, you must go and oui, oui. You know?
5: All right, we're hearing from Aloysius now. Aloysius says, I guess first to cut monthly expenses, I would cut dining out as we don't travel monthly.
3: Some things you can spend, some things you can save.
5: Yes, and I have to say,

0: and entertainment first.
1: Right. Okay. Shopping, yes, because buy what you need, right? Not what you want.
0: Yes.
1: But entertainment, in a sense, don't stinge on culture. Okay.
0: Agreed.
1: Go watch a concert, watch a play, theater, watch, support local cinema. The arts is, it's so important to for our lives and for our well-being. So don't stinge on the arts.
0: Okay, so Hosan's saying don't cut your monthly budget when it comes to arts and travel.
1: Exactly.
0: Yeah. Yes, I agree.
1: Yeah.
0: I agree.
1: Yeah, so watch a concert, go watch a play.
0: Yes.
1: Yeah.
0: Okay. So you heard it here first on Money FM. Hosan Leong says, please keep spending your money, correct?
1: On things that matter.
0: On things that matter. On things that matter.
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1: Do you leave financial planning to your husband? I read the book Strangers by Belle Burden, and it left me really thinking about this topic. She is a Harvard-trained former corporate lawyer, born into one of America's most elite and financially literate families, the Vanderbilt Paley social circle. She's someone who understood contracts and finance professionally and yet disengaged from her own financial oversight within the confines of a marriage that was once rolling along perfectly along the rails for her. But when things started to get difficult, when her husband walked out on her and her children during COVID, that was her psychological wake-up call. And so there are really powerful insights from her memoir. She said there was something romantic about handing financial control over to her husband because he had promised her, I will take care of you. And there's something so compelling about that, right? But whether it's an heiress in New York or a finance professional in Singapore, these things happen. So two women from very different worlds, but I want to tell you about the case in Singapore that also left my jaw on the floor. A woman devastated by manipulation, tied to trust, tied to money. This woman was in her 50s. She lost her entire life savings, $1.2 million in the span of 2 months, to scammers who impersonated officers from the police's anti-scam center. And what makes these stories uncomfortable for me is that neither of the women that I've talked about, the Vanderbilt heiress or the finance professional in Singapore that lost her entire life savings of $1.2 million, is that neither woman fits the stereotype of someone who's financially naive. I mean, they both worked in finance, and yet both stories reveal the same thing. There is a sense of financial vulnerability and women that has not eroded with time. It's still part of our modern life. And I wanted to dive deeper into this with Grace Tay, Associate Director of Finexis Advisory. Good morning, Grace. How are you?
2: Good morning, Michelle. I'm great. Thank you. Thanks for having me.
1: So have you always been on top of your money, Grace?
2: Not always, I must be honest. Growing up, I used to be a lawyer as well. And that didn't involve anything to do with money. And my parents have always provided well for me, so I didn't really spend a lot of time to think about it. So I must say that I didn't manage it very well in the earlier parts of my career. But I'm very thankful that now I'm in this space where my focus is really on teaching people, helping people become more financially literate, as well as empowering them with this resource.
1: Love that. It's never too late to really get familiar with an area that, yeah, you may, because you've been lucky and you've had a financial background or a family that's taken care of these things for you, think, okay, you know, I can drive hands-free for a while. But then at some point, you need to put your hands on the wheel.
2: Definitely.
1: Because, right? Because it's a big part of adulting. And I think also freedom, personal freedom. So let's talk about women. Many of the women you work with are senior professionals. Do you still come across cases where financial planning is left to the spouse, the man?
2: Yes, definitely. And if we think about it, it may not be that surprising, because for senior women who are senior professionals or in high-functioning careers, there's a lot that they are stretched in all directions, right? Their energy, their time. So oftentimes, personal finance gets left on the back burner. And I think it's also, there's two things that tends to come up that could be contributory to reasons why high-functioning women tend to leave personal finance to their husbands. Mm. The first is biological. So women, they are wired more towards people and emotion. So that's why you see more women in careers like communications, healthcare, PR, whereas there are more men in banking and finance. So it doesn't come as intuitively to us, mm-hmm. and therefore it doesn't really come up as a priority so naturally. And the second thing is cultural. So Asian women, they tend to be expected to still be more of the caregiver at home. Yeah, so their mental energy tends to go towards more family and children. And finance, the harder assets of the family, managing money, managing investments, it tends to fall to the husband. It may not be conscious most of the time, but that's sometimes that just happens.
1: Yeah, yeah. I was just at a lunch I was thinking about with two very, very shall we say, wealthy individuals, and both professionals, both accomplished in their own field. And because the husband had to leave earlier, when he got up, he handed his wife his credit card, you know, to pay for all our meals. And it was a sweet gesture. It was a loving gesture. I must say, at that point in time, I thought, oh, how wonderful, you know. I wish my husband would hand me his credit card. That is such a loving act. And on one level, it sure is. It's nice. I love generosity. But on the other hand, I think there is this cultural conditioning. Women expect men to pay on dates. If they don't start paying on dates, you get the antenna going, like, can this man really provide for me? But then how does that filter into a relationship when you are in a real marriage? Then do you know how much is being taken out of your joint account? Do you know what's being spent on? Do you know how the bills are even paid? So I think, you know, there comes a point in time where these things matter.
2: Yes, exactly. And if I may just share a story as well. So there was this case where the husband, who was the sole breadwinner of a wealthy family, he passed on suddenly, leaving behind a spouse who was a homemaker her whole life and two young children. So similar to that friend that you were talking about, this husband, everything was in the husband's name. So all the accounts were in his name, the credit cards were all in his name. So the wife was simply spending his credit card. So when he passed on, naturally everything was frozen. So bank accounts were frozen, even the credit cards were cancelled. Oh. So this poor widow, she didn't even have enough money to buy groceries her kids. Yeah, and she actually had to borrow money from the trustee who actually stepped in post the husband's death. Yeah, so it is a very real concern for women who are that disengaged from their finances, or who have no control over any parts of the household's finance.
1: When do you think women wake up to the fact that they've become financially disengaged, if they are financially disengaged?
2: I think some common trigger events would be things like a death in the family, the death of a spouse, divorce, as well as illness. Yeah, so these are some events where it forces them to face the realities of finances, especially, I would say, for women who have gone through a difficult divorce. Generally, if they do remarry, they would want to take greater control of their finances.
1: Yeah, absolutely. So I'll share a story. I recently had lunch, and my friend is a academic in a foreign institution, and she shared that when her husband had a heart bypass, and these things happen suddenly, right? He had to be hospitalized for weeks, and it was only then she realized, how do I pay the electricity bill? I don't know what account it's paid from. I don't know what the numbers of the bills are. Where is that bill? And, you know, it's only when, sadly, something catastrophic happens that shakes up the routine of life that women can sometimes realize, hey, I've left too much power in the hands of one of us in the marriage. So can you share some examples of women who realized they were disconnected, some of their biggest wake-up calls as well?
2: Maybe before that, I would like to share that the three biggest things that tend to take women by surprise whenever such a trigger event, a major financial wake-up call happens, is the first would actually be the financial safeguards. So they are not aware of what financial safeguards are there. So for example, they may not be aware of what coverage they have in the event of if a health issue comes up.
1: Right.
2: It could really be a root shock that they may not be adequately covered, or they may not even know who owns their coverage.
1: So that's, you mean with insurance?
2: Correct, with insurance, whether that's critical illness or the coverage under a hospital plan.
1: Okay.
2: Yeah, they may not be aware of what is the extent of the coverage that they have, or even that their husband has. If, let's say, it's the husband that runs into a health issue and they need to step in to help manage the bills and all of that.
1: Good point.
2: Yeah. And then the second thing is also ownership of assets, because they, especially for women who hand over their monies to their husband for them to invest, I think it's important to understand how these monies are being held. What's the legal ownership of these monies? So is the monies being placed in an account in her name, or is it in a joint account, or is it in the husband's sole account for convenience of management, right? I think those are important questions to ask, so you know what to expect if anything happens to the marriage or to the husband. And then the third thing is also, it is in terms of estate planning. So in terms of access to liquidity, like those examples that we talked about, if the husband is suddenly not there anymore, where do they get access to monies? What happens to the husband's assets? Did he do his nominations? Has he done his planning properly?
1: Yeah. Reminder, do your CPF nomination.
2: Yes, and just on that note, right, I would also like to mention that a lot of people are not aware CPF nominations are are not cancelled on divorce.
1: Okay.
2: Yeah. Okay. So they are cancelled upon marriage, but upon divorce, if we do not go in to update it, it would remain. If let's say we have nominated our spouse to be a beneficiary, our spouse or now our ex-spouse would remain as a beneficiary unless we go in to change it.
1: Yeah.
2: Yeah. So recently, I had a client who we were tying up the loose ends of her estate planning. Looking into her nominations, and to her shock, she found that her ex-spouse was actually still a beneficiary of one of her insurance plans. Mm-hmm. And at this point, she did not even know how to contact her spouse in order to change these nominations, because it required his agreement to the change.
1: My goodness me.
2: Yeah.
1: I didn't know that. Your CPF nominee has to agree to a change?
2: Not for CPF nomination, but for insurance nomination.
1: Okay, that makes a lot of sense.
2: Yeah.
1: And you know, a lot of women feel like, oh, it's all going to be done automatically because we have these laws that if my husband dies, then all his money will automatically, you know, flow down to wife or child and family, and automatically flow down. But A, that takes time.
2: And indeed.
1: B, I believe your CPF accounts do not come under those laws.
2: Yes, CPF would either be through nomination,
1: right,
2: or intestacy. Yeah. So if we are speaking about intestacy laws, if there's no nomination, then it would be distributed according to intestacy, where if, let's say, you have a spouse and kids, it goes to the spouse and kids equally.
1: Okay.
2: Yeah. If you don't...
1: come under CPF nomination, your CPF funds do come under intestacy laws.
2: It does, yeah. It just can't be distributed by a will.
1: Right, yeah. Right. Yeah. Okay, thank you for clarifying that.
2: No problem. Sorry, can I just clarify one thing as well? The insurance nominations for my client, this particular situation around needing to change the nomination, she did an irrevocable nomination. So that's why she needed the consent. Otherwise, it can be changed unilaterally.
1: Okay, thank you. These conditions are all very important. I can see your lawyerly brain at work here. My guest today is from Finexis Advisory, Grace Tays, Associate Director. Thank you for clarifying that.
2: No problem. Sorry, can I just clarify one thing as well? The insurance nominee.

0: do not let the other in on what they are doing, or even how much they're earning, or how much they are, how much assets they have. I do have some clients who do that and intentionally not
1: lie, intentionally conceal the fact that they have a secret account that has millions in it. That kind of thing. That's what we're talking about, right? We're not talking about having your own separate account. That's fine, as long as you're, you know, you're open with your partner. But lying or concealing debt or assets, right? That's what we're talking about.
0: Yes. Mm. Yeah. Yeah. I mean, I don't think it's necessarily a bad thing. I would want to understand what is the reason behind not revealing the full picture of our assets. I do have a client who doesn't reveal how much she has saved. She calls this in Chinese 私房钱, so it's like private monies. Yeah, I've asked her why she doesn't want to reveal this money, so what she's doing with this money to her husband, and she mentioned that he wouldn't agree, or he would have his own opinions about it, and she doesn't want to get into a discussion or and perhaps even an argument about that.
1: Okay, so she's clear. He's in the dark about it, but she has her reasons.
0: Yes.
1: Okay. And she thinks that it's important. I can see how it would impact trust, though, if he were to find out about it, you know?
0: Yes,
1: it's
0: I imagine so.
1: I think these are private conversations that people need to have. Mm. But that doesn't mean you cannot have a successful relationship. If you're open with each other and say, listen, I'm always going to have my mystery savings account. That's going to be just mine.
0: And
1: I'll decide what I want to do with it when I go. And if your partner's aware of that, I think, then the trust isn't affected.
0: Yes, yeah, I would think so. I think communication, end of the day, communication is key.
1: Yeah.
0: Being clear about what are our joint goals and what are our individual aspirations. And then money needs to be managed accordingly and separately according to these different buckets.
1: Room for that in a healthy relationship. Mm. For women suddenly forced to take over the financial reins, though, how steep might the learning curve be? Emotionally, psychologically, and financially?
0: I think it can be a lot, especially for women who have been disengaged or have a fairly low level of literacy. I mean, we were just talking before the show about how you have been recently working with single mothers and how it is pretty overwhelming.
1: It is. It can be very... Especially for widows, which are also the group that I recently had the great opportunity to work with. There is a new grassroots organization called EVA, Empowering Voices. And with widows, you're also dealing with grief. You're also processing the loss of a partner you've spent 20 or 30 years of your life. And then you also have to take on the financial reins. So that can make things difficult.
0: Yeah, if I may share as well, that actually happened to my own parents. But the roles were reversed in this case. So my mom actually passed last year in February.
1: I'm so sorry.
0: Yeah, she was sick for some time, 2 years. So the roles were reversed in their relationship, where my mom, who has been retired for about 12 years by that time, she was the one that was actively managing the finances. So she was organizing the documents. She was the one reviewing insurance policies, looking at investments, deciding what made sense for them. And my dad, who was working up until 2 years ago, he did not really know what was going on. So when my mom passed, it was a huge emotional struggle for him to both process the grief as well as deal with the probate matters. So he was constantly worried that he was missing out some of the assets, because you had to provide a schedule of assets in order to put the will through probate. And it was quite a lot for him to have to manage administratively on top of dealing with the grief. So that can happen to anyone who's not financially engaged as part of the
1: relationship. I'm glad you brought that up. Because actually in Asia, here we are talking about women who are financially disengaged, and that's true on one level. And then if you go back in time, I think in my grandparents' generation, it was not uncommon for the man to come home and hand over his entire paycheck to his wife, who would run the house like a bank.
0: Mm.
1: You know, she was CEO of the bank of that household.
0: CEO of the household.
1: Yeah, and they ran it really well.
0: Mm.
1: Ah, Okay, so a lot to talk about here. This is Money and Me. I'm Michelle Martin. My terrific guest is Grace Tay, Associate Director of Finexis Advisory. When we wrap up, we will wrap up, I think, with a couple of key takeaways that people can start to do today to ensure that if you're a woman and you are financially disengaged, easy ways to get started. So we'll do that in a bit. But for now, let's talk about scams. They are so sophisticated. When I read about this financial

0: finance professional in her 50s who lost 1.2 million in Singapore because scammers were so good at impersonating anti-scam center officers. I was shocked. At one point, I think she even met them in person, these officers in italics, and handed over cash in suitcases. And this was a woman who was high up in a financial institution. You think, how on earth could this happen? So why are financially disengaged women especially vulnerable to these sophisticated scams we're seeing?
1: So for this lady, in fact, what was unfortunate was that she was also going through a lot in her personal life. So I think her dad just passed, and she was also battling an illness when this scam was ongoing. So I think there was very little mind share to actually process what the scammers were telling her. And this is also why financially disengaged women tend to be more vulnerable, because they may have a lot of monies, but they may not have the right frameworks to actually assess financial claims correctly. So when scammers present something that seems very convincing, there may not be independent thought around analyzing the authenticity of this. Yeah. Separately, also there is this other category of people who may not be scammers as we understand it, but we call them financial grifters. Mm-hmm. And so these are opportunists. They could be romantic partners or even family members. So we had a case of an elderly lady. She actually set up a trust for herself. The intention was to protect herself in the event of mental incapacity, because she was cautious. She suspected that some of her family members may be eyeing her wealth and wanted to take advantage of her wealth if she were to progress into cognitive decline. And sure enough, sometime down the road, some years down the road, she actually came to the trust to ask for more monies that were not aligned with her her usual lifestyle expenses. So the trustee, of course, doing their due diligence, dug a bit further and realized that this request were actually coming from a nephew. So these are all very real risks for elderly, for affluent women who are disengaged, and especially if they are elderly. So proper estate planning in this case would help to defray some of this risk.
0: Proper estate planning. So head down to a financial advisory and find somebody to help you.
1: Yes. Yeah. Explore into the, if you don't have a will, perhaps look into making one. Have the legal structures in place if in the event of mental incapacity.
0: Yeah. And also, so here we are talking about simple things you can start to do today. Make sure you have that folder, shared folder, you and your husband, so you know where all the insurance policies are, you know where all the bank accounts are, in the event that any one of you, you know, something happens. Touch wood, as they say here in Asia. But, you know, make sure you have that shared account so all the information is at least transparent to the both of you, I think. All right, so for listeners who feel like they have become passive participants, you've shared some ideas, I've shared some practical first steps. Anything else you want to add to that? Practical first steps?
1: Yeah, I would say the immediate first step, and like you mentioned, is if possible, speak to an independent financial advisor, not to be sold a product, but really to understand what money matters to you and how your current allocations are bringing you closer to the goals that you have. And I like this saying, the best time to repair a roof is when the sun is shining. So don't wait for the storm, whether it's a death, a divorce, or an illness, for you to realize the gaps in your financial planning.
0: Yeah, and I like to begin with the end in mind. So what does a healthy financial partnership look like in your book?
1: I think a healthy financial partnership is being opened and having regular conversations about your joint financial goals, about the expectations that each party has to bring to the table. And I would also encourage couples to have regular money dates, especially if there is a gap in financial literacy or engagement between the spouses. So it doesn't need to be a formal review. It can just be a yearly check-in to see how our financial health is doing as a family. So I think that helps to keep the less engaged spouse informed as well as assured about where the joint finances are. And also, if anything were to happen to one of them, the other will not be completely lost.
0: Yeah, start having these money conversations. Why not? Great, great advice and great talking to you, Grace. Thank you for coming by.
1: Thank you, Michelle.
0: She's Grace Tade, Associate Director of Finexis Advisory. This is Money and Me. I'm Michelle Martin. Not just about financial literacy today, but also about confidence, emotional vulnerability, trust, loneliness, and how to get control back if you do not feel fully in control of your financial life. Thank you for being with us. The show continues. Stay tuned.
2: 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Then take a breather with Live Well with Michelle. 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

0: best of Live Well with Michelle.
1: I am taking you to the House of Wellness today. The founder, Sandra Chua, joins me. Sandra, I experienced possibly the best facial I've had in my life at House of Wellness.
2: Thank you so much.
1: No, thank you for coming up with this great idea. So efficient wellness is taking over, I understand. For me, I used to never like going to facials because it seemed to me a giant waste of time where you just lie there and all that attention is on such a small amount of real estate, just your face. But you came up with the idea of combining a facial and a massage at the same time. So in 70 minutes, I walked out feeling like, what just happened to me? That was an amazing experience. First up, tell me about what your journey to House of Wellness was like as an entrepreneur.
2: So because House of Wellness, we practice face and body therapies at the same time. And it is a pretty relatively new concept. So it is hard to get the branding and the word out to the masses because it's hard to understand. So the education part has to be done a little bit more for this brand.
1: Okay, so take us back to the drawing board. You know, when did you decide, hey, why do facials only have to be about the face? Why don't we combine it with a massage?
2: Yeah, so I used to go to facial places a lot and massage places a lot. And I always felt that facial places are very clinical and they kind of problem solve more than to really care about your wellness. And, you know, also there's like maybe other problems like hard selling and stuff like that. So I didn't want all this fuss in my facial place. And I love like how relaxed I feel, you know, with like the spa Bali vibes that you get when you go for massages. So I wanted to combine the two, problem solving and also have the relaxing Bali vibes.
1: I love it because you made my dream come true. Every time I'm at a facial, I think, why can't I have a massage at the same time? And you solved it with technology.
2: Yes.
1: When I walked into the room, I thought, oh, I have to get into a suit. It's a special suit, the lymphatic suit. Tell us about why you turned to technology to make your dream come true of combining a facial and a massage.
2: Yeah, so in Singapore, it's hard to get quality, good manpower. And also, you know, the training. And also, you want to make sure that your margins are good. So having two therapies working on one customer at the same time might not be that feasible in the long run. So that's why I turned to technology. And also, technology has been helping, you know, has been developed in such a way that in the wellness industry, there are more devices now that you can use.
1: Okay.
2: Yeah. A home base as well as in salon, so why not use it?
1: So you just kicked off 2 months ago. I'm thrilled to bring this fresh concept to our listeners because I think people, you need to try this. For so long, you sit and you get a facial and the rest of the body feels left out. And you had a good point, actually. You told me you recognize that people feel disconnected at facials.
2: Yeah, I think more can be done while you're having a facial. And also, I believe that in the body, like all the meridians, you know, every part of your body is like interconnected. So imagine like when you're having like a facial massage and you can get like the same kind of stimulation for the rest of your body where you're, you know, moving the lymph or moving the drainage.
1: Yeah, it makes a lot of sense because usually you're just lying there and the rest of the body feels left out. But what happens at House of Wellness is you get into a suit. Mm-hmm. It's all very comfortable. It's not a spaceman suit. Well, it kind of looks like it, but you know, you're lying down. And then this suit is like having a forehand massage at one time.
2: Yeah. Right? So if you do like manual lymphatic drainage, the suit actually does what the manual lymphatic drainage cannot do. Like squeezing a toothpaste, right? You want to squeeze it like in its entirety, not like just a part of it.
1: So all parts of you get worked on.
2: Yes, correct.
1: I think it's 70 minutes. That's the shortest one.
2: Yes, so our shortest treatment is 70 minutes long, like an express.
1: What's the longest one? That's the next one I'm coming for.
2: The longest one is 110 minutes.
1: Oh my gosh.
2: It's an indulgent one.
1: Okay, definitely coming for that one because I was so surprised that the suit could, with technology, actually make you feel so relaxed. Did you try out many suits?
2: Many, yes. So also the relax therapy blanket that we have.
1: Oh.
2: Yeah, so we have been through like many versions, many models before we settle on this one.
1: Okay, so the experience is you go in, you get ready as you would for a massage, you step into the suit, it goes all the way down to your feet as well. I was surprised. And then a facialist works on your facial. And there's a plethora of things you can choose from, right?
2: Yes, it's like a facial buffet. Yeah, totally customizable. And you can tackle like more than one concern area every time you come.
1: Okay, so brightening the usual, right? You can brighten, you can tighten, you can lift, you can do all that. And then with the massage, The suit is doing its thing. It's a dry massage, basically, right?
2: Yes, correct. So but you can also have, like, the oil-based one. Like, we do, like, hands and feet massage as well.
1: Oh.
2: Yeah.
1: Hands and feet massage.
2: Yeah, at the same time.
1: So that is also with the suit, or somebody comes in and does that?
2: Someone else comes in to do it.
1: Okay,
2: yeah.
1: Okay.
2: And we also offer, like, modular ones where you have, like, your lower body in the suit. So you get, like, the stimulation for your lower body. But then for the upper body, you can do, like, a radio frequency treatment to tighten the skin.
1: Oh.
2: Yeah, you also can do that, yeah.
1: This is Live Well with me, Michelle. Today, I'm introducing you to a concept that was a first for me. I've never experienced a facial and a massage at the same time, and it was absolutely divine. Something happens when you work on the complete body at the same time. Like, the facial becomes heightened, and you're using these amazing essential oils that you created yourself, the blends?
2: Yes, correct. So we work with Singapore lab to create these essential oils. So basically, we have two main ones. One is infused with vitamin C, orange and bergamot scent, and then the other one is lavender, ylang ylang, retinol, infused with retinol. Yeah. So it gives, like, the extra boost when, as you're massaging your body.
1: Yeah, yeah. Somehow, because it's everything's going on at the same time, your body's being worked on, your face is being worked on, you have this hit of these glorious scents.
2: Yeah.
1: It really elevates it beyond sort of a traditional massage. Because even with a traditional massage, your face is left out.
2: Yes.
1: And then with a facial, your body's left out. This way, everything is attended to at the same time.
2: Yes, like your senses are very fulfilled.
1: Yes, your senses really come alive. Because you're thinking, where do I focus on? Maybe I don't have to focus on anything at all. And then you can really relax.
2: Yes, correct.
1: Glorious. So some people might wonder if the shorter treatments can be as effective as the longer treatments. What do you say?
2: Of course, because you do both at the same time as well. Yeah, some people maybe they don't like lying for too long, or they don't have that much time to spare for their own self-care or wellness. So,
1: yeah,
2: 70 minutes is just nice, a very quick reset, very efficient,
1: mm-hmm.
2: and you still manage to tackle, like, some problems you might have.
1: Yeah, let's talk a little bit about you for a minute as founder. I like that it's a small setup, right? It feels very cozy. It's not big and clinical. You walk in, I met you. I'm not sure if you're there all the time, but I think people who, after listening to this, want to go to House of Wellness, they will have the opportunity to meet you, right?
2: Yes, I'll be there.
1: Most likely. You walk in and, you know, Sandra will be there. And what I also appreciated of the experience was there was no hard sell.
2: Yes, totally none at all.
1: That's a firm foundational rule,
2: yes,
1: is it?
2: Yes, correct, yes.
1: Yeah, because it's so annoying.
2: Yeah, so we built the space with no consultation rooms. Yeah, and no, like, posters or, like, brochures or, like, you know, things that you have to look at to, like, upsell you.
1: Yeah, because that takes away from the relaxation. You're all relaxed, and then you come out, and then there's someone pressuring you usually, but that does not happen at House of Wellness.
2: Yes.
1: In fact, I had to look around thinking, okay, if I want to come back, how do I come back? What package do I get?
2: Yeah, most people actually ask us if we have packages or, like, what's our other treatments like. So, usually people ask that.
1: Thank you for solving a big, big pain point for those of us who are going for these facials.
2: Mm-hmm.
1: You know, there's no selling. And also, I appreciated being fed at the end of my massage and facial.
2: Yeah. So we always believe that, like, you are what you eat as well.
1: Oh.
2: So we want to, like, remind you, you know, to take things slow. And, like, so we serve things like ginseng chicken soup or, like, snow fungus dessert for, like, hydration.
1: Like a hearty bowl of soup after, you know, you've been in these rooms, and sometimes the room can feel a little cold. Yours was fine. But you come out and you spend an hour just lying there and being worked on. It feels very nourishing.
2: Yes, nourish the soul.
1: Yeah, from head to toe, inside out. And the soup was lovely.
2: Thank you so much.
1: Yeah, tell me a little bit about including that, because that's unusual with facials.
2: Yeah, so like you said, to reawaken the senses, reawaken the body, to prepare you to transit from a very relaxing environment to going back to work or going back to your errands. Yeah, so that's why we believe in, like, you know, providing you with that ginseng chicken soup to, like, reawaken your
1: I really senses. Liked it, because at the end when you're taken out, you know, my defenses were coming up thinking, uh-oh, am I going to be sold something now? And they say, oh, have a seat and have your, was it red date drink?
2: Yes, red date tea.
1: Yeah. And then out came the bowl of soup and I was so relieved. I was like, oh, this is fabulous. And the soup is delicious. I mean, it just so happens I'm a chicken soup fan, so.
2: That's good.
1: Now, you were previously a secondary school teacher. You taught biology.
2: Mm, yes.
1: Why did you move to the wellness sphere?
2: So, when I was a teacher, extremely stressful, slept very little, working more than 12 hours on many days. So I think a lot of teachers can relate in Singapore.
1: Yes.
2: Yeah. So that's that prompted me to go for a lot of massages, facials, you know, because the lack of time that I had for self-care was showing up in many ways. Like, you can tell by my aura, like my skin, as you said, was glowing today, but this was not the case like last time.
1: Really?
2: Yeah. So I had to like to have extra help.
1: Well, every time I see your skin, it's the first thing that hits me.
2: Yeah, because you see me now. I live in a spa now.
1: You live in a spa. So former teacher takes on the world of spa. That explains the attention to detail.
2: Yes, also, yeah, because I go to facials and massages place so much, right?
1: Yeah.
2: That I'm very particular about a lot of things.
1: You know what you like and you know what you didn't like, and you wanted to take the things you didn't like out of the experience.
2: Yes, correct.
1: Yeah. Anything else you really wanted to make different for House of Wellness?
2: So other than being time efficient and other than giving the power back to the customer where you can have full control of the facial aspects, like instead of like being sold like packages or like being sold a set of fixed facial, you can customize it fully.
1: Cool.
2: You know, so I think that's something that I want House of Wellness to be able to do for people. Like, you can have total control and you have no sense of like intimidation that you'll be hard sold to, you know, it's always safe. And yeah,
1: that's important. Yeah, actually, it's psychologically safe place.
2: Yes.
1: But you won't feel like you're being milked and you pay for what you want.
2: Yes, correct.
1: Put your hand up. Are you hearing from customers beyond beauty that they, you know, why are they there?
2: Yeah, there are some people who travel a lot. I have a lot of expats, like a lot of tourists and expats coming. Yeah.
1: Perhaps it's the location.
2: Yes, perhaps it's the location.
1: It's Duxton, by the way, 55 Duxton Road.
2: Yeah. It's in Duxton.
1: Lovely
2: so a lot
1: location.
2: Of tourists and expats, and they all they would say things like they have never seen a place like this or experienced things like this.
1: Oh, good.
2: You know, so
1: it is so unique. A massage and a facial at the same time. So in 70 minutes, you feel like you've reset, or you can go for the luxurious 110 minutes. That's glorious. You know what? I also like the music. Specially curated spa music.
2: Yeah, it's very body vibes.
1: Yes, very nice relaxing colors as well, and a tiny little place. I like it a lot. What does living well mean to you? So our show is called Live Well.
2: Okay, so living well, the main thing is to be able to take some time out for yourself to do self-care. It can be like eating well, or like going for a massage, going for a facial, or like doing some kind of
1: Yeah, specially curated spa music.
2: Yeah, it's very body vibe.

0: competitive.
1: Super. Like as I was mentioning to you just now, because we don't do hard sell or like sell packages and things like that, like in your face, right? And even if even our packages are very well priced, so it is difficult to be very profitable. But I think at the end of the day, you have to do what sits well with you. So this is what sits well with me. I can don't earn so much money, but I would want to be like happy with every customer, and every customer will be happy with me.
0: Is that your husband outside filming? Oh, okay. No wonder. So you're a founder who's leading with her values first.
1: Yes.
0: What sits well with you is what matters.
1: Yes, I think everyone should do that.
0: Yeah. But I also think that you have the potential to be as big as some of the big chains, if you feel like it.
1: Thank you.
0: It really is a very unusual experience to have a facial and a massage. And it sounds like, oh, it's so intuitive. Why not?
1: But, why not, yeah.
0: But the thing is, if you think about it, usually with a massage, you have to be face down and face up. There's a lot of movement. But you've solved that problem with your suit.
1: Yes, correct. If it's just like all around you, so you do have to flip.
0: Yeah, it's like a massage chair that just envelops you all over.
1: Yeah.
0: And it is customizable, because I told you, oh, this place it feels a bit tight here, or my foot is sensitive, and there you are making the adjustments.
1: Yes.
0: Right? Throughout. What do you hope people experience at House of Wellness?
1: Total zen. Like a place where they can really just forget all their troubles and know that they are being taken care of.
0: Oh. I really love that. So as a founder, so I understand you turned to business because you sort of burnt out.
1: Yes, super burnt out by work. So it showed like in my entire body, on my face, you know. So as I was saying, I went to a lot of places to try to fix that problem.
0: Mm.
1: Yeah, but going to these places also didn't really fix that problem, like because more problems came up. Like, for example, like I wouldn't finish my packages because I would dread going into like the last session, because that's when they do like the selling. Yeah, but that's
0: so
1: a very
0: relatable.
1: Candid experience.
0: No, so relatable. I was just thinking that's exactly the same thing.
1: Same thing for you.
0: Yeah, I have like hundreds of dollars sitting in packages and I just refuse to go back because it's just either that or it's so annoying that some places, if you're 5 minutes late, they dock 5 minutes off and you think, what? I paid for this time. Why does this happen? I'm here to relax. So I really like your approach to things, and I hope people come and experience all that you've got planned at House of Wellness. Tell us a little bit about, you know, what you're excited about with the treatments.
1: Okay, so one exciting thing that we are doing would be like the seasonal special. Mm-hmm. So, have you heard of like SK2 Ptera kind of thing?
0: Yeah,
1: like where you use Ptera. Like rice derivatives for like skincare.
0: Yeah.
1: So we managed to procure like this succulents, like this thing called katsu from like a local brewery that we will be using in the treatments as well. So imagine like when you're pampering your face with like all sorts of treatments, your hands and feet also get pampered with like the katsu, like it's being massaged into your
0: hands
1: your
0: and
1: body.
0: Feet.
1: Yeah. And then
0: can you put some on my face as
1: yes,
0: well?
1: You can, but then we have better things to put on your face. But you can, yes, you can. Yeah. So just imagine like a, you know, super nourishing, brightening treatment that you can do at the same time. So this will be like our seasonal special that we will change out every now and then so that people can have something to look forward to as well.
0: Oh.
1: Yeah, something to learn about and something to experience.
0: Okay. And how do you maintain your sense of peace and wellness? You're working in the wellness industry. Yes, every day you step into a spa. That's intrinsically relaxing. But you have to deal with P&L and bottom line and all that.
1: Yeah, so like I said, like profit is not really my main goal, but obviously I have to still, you know, break even or like to cover my costs. Yeah. But I always believe that, okay, when I start a business, this is the max amount of money that I can possibly lose. Is that okay with me if I don't anything at all? And if that's okay, then it's okay. I'm not by no means like a rich or like well off person, like come from a very humble family. But I believe like I need to do something that sits very well with me, and this is really what I want to do. So my space is very small, but it's super, you know, cozy, it's very tucked away, you're not disturbed by anything else, and I just create like a like the space in the best way that I can. Yeah, I don't pump in like a lot of money for like the decor or like the furnishings and such, but you can feel total zen when you're there. Yeah, so I try to keep costs low. Yeah.
0: Well, I tell you, you've created something very unique. I was definitely on seventh heaven.
1: That's great to hear.
0: I walked out. It was a wonderful experience, and I hope more people experience this over at House of Wellness. Sandra Chua, my guest today, she is the founder. Any final words you want to say to people listening in?
1: Please come.

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1: Find your zen and chat with Sandra as well. Sandra, thanks so much again. This is Live Well with me, Michelle. 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

0: best of Live Well with Michelle. 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
1: The AI boom, it's already transformed markets, it's reshaped company valuations, it's sparked an arms race in semiconductors and data centers, but investors are already searching for what could become the next major tech theme. And increasingly, quantum computing is entering the conversation. Quantum computing, it aims to process extremely complex calculations at far greater speeds, and some investors are beginning to wonder if this theme could one day become as transformative as AI. Recent developments have added fuel to the debate. We've seen quantum-related stocks surging after reports of fresh U.S. government support and funding initiatives for the sector. I covered this last week in Market View. Meanwhile, we're going to switch gears, and after quantum computing, our discussion will move to South Korea's KOSPI, which has become one of the world's hottest markets this year. Action in South Korean markets driven by an AI-fueled semiconductor rally that has pushed Samsung Electronics above the 1 trillion market cap milestone. At the same time, if you look at S&P 500, profit margins have climbed to record highs, even as we see economic growth slowing in the U.S., and that is raising fresh questions about how sustainable the market rally really is. Back home, we'll check in with the STI, which has hovered around the 5,000 level for weeks after a pretty strong safe haven rally earlier this year. So are investors beginning to move back into growth markets, or is this next phase of a rally just beginning? Let's welcome Cheng Chai Sun, Head of Investment at Provident. Good morning, Chai Sun. How are you?
2: Good morning, Michelle. I'm good.
1: Good to speak with you as always. So let's talk about quantum computing. It's been discussed theoretically for a long time. But whenever I sit across VC investors, they seem to think, oh, you know, the use cases are so far away. Why are we even talking about this? But, you know, I've been talking about this for the last 3 years. So markets seem more excited about quantum computing now. I'm thrilled that markets have caught up. What do you think has changed recently in terms of talk about quantum computing?
2: I guess that's not an easy question to answer.
1: You are right.
2: In reality, I would know about as much about the actual nuts and bolts about quantum computing as you do. But I think what's changed in the market is that we saw real money being put into quantum computing by the U.S. government through the CHIPS Act in 2022. They were able to draw funding, and they've given some, I guess you can call it grants, to certain companies in the development of quantum computing. I mean, largest one is IBM. They just received $1 billion, and GlobalFoundries got about $375 million in support of development of quantum computing. So, I mean, definitely when you see someone put big money behind a certain technology or a certain investment theme, that's something that investors will start to take note of and start to ask themselves, is this going to become real, or is this getting more real, given that obviously quantum computing has been around or has been discussed for many years right now. So definitely it's becoming something that investors are likely to take a look at more seriously. And there are a few investment themes that people can think about. First of all, you can look at a pure play quantum computing company. I mean, there's companies called Quantum Computing, D-Wave. These are companies that are really trying to develop the actual quantum computing, chips and hardware. But of course, do keep in mind that right now there isn't yet quantum computing. So these companies they don't really have an actual
1: revenue stream.
2: Stream or cash flow. And they are obviously spending cash to R&D to develop it. So, I mean, these are the long shots, because whoever makes it first, whoever actually comes up with an actual product is likely going to, you know, deliver the biggest return for investors. But as of now, it's going to be a risky bet. Secondly, you're going to have, you know, the big tech players who are all, you know, have been looking at quantum. And in fact, if you have been an investor in index funds or in diversified funds, you're going to have a bit of them. I mean, IBM has been around for ages and it's what used to be one of the largest companies in the world. I mean, still is one of the bigger companies in America, and they just received $1 billion. So obviously they've got, you know, they've got something real going on. So IBM, you know, but even the Google, Microsoft, Amazon, etc., they're all, you know, have various sort of fingers in the pie of quantum computing. They cannot afford to miss out. So, and given their scale and size, they're obviously going to be interested in anything that makes computing faster. So, you know, these big names are already going to have some exposure. So if you are long big tech in any way, you're also going to have some slight exposure to it. And then, of course, you know, Global Foundries was mentioned. And so, I mean, these are going to be the next theme would be the companies that make the chips. I mean, just like how the AI theme moved from the companies with the software to the companies making the hardware, there's, you know, also an opportunity in companies that make the actual hardware for quantum computing, because first of all, these companies are likely to already have products, already have certain products that are being used in other industrial functions, but if they can be modified to be used for quantum computing, then obviously their revenue will grow. Similar to, I guess, companies like Corning, where they sold the glass for smartphone screens, but then because of the optical connectors for AI data centers, they've been, you know, one of the hottest stocks of the past year. So I mean, that's another theme that investors can look at. And I think, obviously, maybe the fourth theme would be to be aware of cybersecurity, because quantum computers are going to be, well, the theory is that quantum computers are going to be very powerful, and apparently they can even break the encryption of crypto. So, you know, first of all, if you're going to be thinking about quantum computing and you believe it's real, you might want to really think about any crypto exposure you have, because supposedly crypto, as it stands, can be broken by quantum computing. So, I mean, right now, cybersecurity is also looking to sort of upgrade their algorithms, also looking to enhance their defenses so that they can be resistant to quantum computing. So the companies that develop the cybersecurity to defend against quantum computing are also likely going to benefit, because if quantum computing becomes real, then whoever is able to sell the security to mitigate hacking used by quantum computing is going to benefit. So, you know, these are some various themes that investors can think about. But of course, please, first of all, do your own due diligence. Yes. And next thing is, it's still a small and growing theme right now, but it's very early. And so, you know, you should think about, investors should be thinking about the appropriate portfolio sizing and how much risk they want to take into sort of a very emerging thematic investment.
1: I really appreciate you taking us through this theme, even though it's so early, you know, because I've been seeing a lot of questions coming my way. Michelle, why are quantum stocks surging? Help us understand this. And, you know, yes, last week we talked about the US government and that $2 billion quantum initiative that includes sort of grants and strategic investments. We know IBM is set to receive the largest allocation, but there are other several specialist players, and I think you mentioned D-Wave, also a beneficiary, Rigetti, a beneficiary. So quantum stocks, in terms of pure play quantum stocks, are in the spotlight, like IonQ or quantum computing you also mentioned, because the idea is if quantum computing becomes viable, then these firms could be amongst the biggest winners. But as Chai Sun has raised as well, you need to look at revenue relative to the valuations of these companies, how they are spending. Many do remain loss-making. So great, great thoughts there on useful ways that you can think through this theme. Pure play investing, Global Foundries, the ETF route as well. You can buy a basket of quantum-related companies. There's Defiance Quantum ETF, for example. I guess the idea would be you want to focus on measurable technical milestones and diversify as you would with any portfolio of stocks, right? And not bet on a single winner, because we're in such early stages. I mean, a question I hear, Chai Sun, is, you know, are quantum stocks today where AI stocks were 10 years ago, where the dot-com stocks were in 1999? What is your sense?
2: I guess you can say definitely it's where AI was 5-10 years ago, possibly. It depends, obviously, on how quickly, how soon there's a viable product that yeah. comes along. I mean, if you think about it, just 6 years ago, I mean, NVIDIA was mainly making graphics. I mean, they still are making GPUs, but they were making GPUs for, well, sort of video games and crypto mining, I guess.
1: Yeah.
2: But, you know, suddenly people realize, oh, their GPUs can be used to power AI LLMs. And then that's when the stock really started to take off. So, you know, it's hard to predict who will be the actual winner. I mean, so as you mentioned, obviously getting diversified exposure will make sense. If there's an ETF that you can use, that's one way to think about it. And also, of course, sizing your allocation appropriately, because you don't know who's going to be the winner. You also don't know when the technology will start to kick off. So you want to be able to just wait long enough for the return to come.
1: Yes.
2: So your portfolio sizing is also very important.
1: Important point there on portfolio sizing and being able to hold for the long haul. All right, I was talking to a young man yesterday, 17 years old, and he's just started investing, and he's putting all his eggs into VOO, you know, the S&P 500. So I thought of this question. This question did come to mind. For much of the past couple of years, investors have really been worried about recession risks, inflation, interest rates over in the U.S. And yet we see corporate America delivering remarkably strong profits, earnings season after earnings season. So with the S&P 500 profit margins at record levels, despite slowing growth, should investors celebrate America's earnings power or start worrying that margins have nowhere left to go but down? What do you think, Chaisen?
2: Well, definitely a thoughtful question. I mean, the numbers are quite astounding if you look at it. The blended net profit margin for S&P 500 in first quarter 2026 is about 13.4%. So it's like the highest recorded level since FactSet has been tracking this metric. So it's definitely profits and margins at S&P 500 companies are doing well. And quarter on quarter, 80% of S&P 500 companies have been beating estimates. So corporate America is looking very strong, especially with regards to earnings growth, with regards to profits. And that's why investors have been sort of rewarded for investing in these companies. But I guess one of the key things to keep in mind or to think about is, and to look a bit closer into is, you know, margins, you know, can be for various reasons. I mean, you can grow margins even if you don't grow your sales, because, you know, you can improve efficiency, you can reduce costs, certain things like lower taxes, one-offs can all, you know, impact margins. So definitely that's been something that corporate America has also sort of benefited from. They've managed to reduce the corporate tax. They've also had better technology, and now AI productivity is also coming in to sort of boost margins. But, you know, one thing to note is that margins, high margins typically can be challenging to maintain, because if you have too much, too big a margin in any business, people are going to start competing, because everybody is going to want to try and, you know, have a piece of that high margin business. So, I mean, unless there are certain companies can build extremely strong moats to maintain extremely high margins, possibly some of the tech companies have been able to do that in the past few years, like maybe Apple, their software and their integration into their hardware is something that I think very few companies have been able to replicate. Mm. So that's why they've been able to maintain margins. But if not, there's always going to be competition. And when there's competition, margins will sort of, you know, compress a little bit. So that's something to keep in mind. And I think the other thing to keep in mind is also that valuations in the S&P 500 are definitely high. Any way you want to measure it, I mean, you know, just on forward PE, it's definitely above historical average. If you look at Kipp-Shiller PE, something I was looking at over the weekend, apparently it's as high, or rather it's the highest level it's been since 1999. So make of that what you will. But I mean, so, but the point is that it's not to say that you shouldn't be invested in U.S. equities in the S&P 500 are definitely high. Any

0: this, nobody else has that. You know, Apple's iOS and all their hardware, nobody else has that. So, you know, some of these things are definitely moats. So some of the margins are justified. But I think one thing to just keep in mind is that regardless of how any market's doing at that point, you should be making sure that you want to stay, that you stay diversified. You want to also understand that, yes, there's been a very, very good run in the last 15 years. It's possible that it doesn't mean that there will be a crash, but it can mean that the next, you know, 10 years of returns, the forward earnings might not be as high as what we had before, because we are starting from a point of much higher valuations. And so businesses might not be able to keep up this rate of growth, and we might not have the same level of returns as we had. So, I mean, it might not be, you know, double digit returns every year, which is something that we've been getting in the last 6 or 7 years, but it might be, you know, mid single digit kind of returns or something like that. So I guess you shouldn't be trying to make future decisions just based on the sort of past earnings, previous returns. So it shouldn't be like thinking, okay, if I invest this much in a certain market and it's been returning 10% a year over the last 10 years, you should plan your finances around that it's going to return 10% a year for the next, you know, 10 years. But maybe you want to moderate that a bit. And next, of course, you also want to make sure you are generally diversified across other markets too, and not just be all in on two. Into one, any single market.
1: Great, great advice there. Let's look at diversifying beyond the US market then, and focus on the Korean market. The KOSPI has surged about 70% over the past year, and Samsung Electronics has once again crossed the $1 trillion mark. So investors looking to Silicon Valley for the next big tech winner, but with South Korea's market soaring and Samsung back above $1 trillion, is the center of gravity in tech shifting towards Asia, and how should Singaporean investors position for it? First up, your thoughts on what is driving this rally that we're seeing with the Korean KOSPI?
0: Well, I mean, it's definitely AI that's driving this rally. More specifically, it's not because Korea's developed you know, the software or some model, but it's really the nuts and bolts of AI. Because to run an AI model, you need, I guess, a lot of data computing power, and to do that you need to build a data center. And what's in data centers? Computers. And you know, the very basic thing in computers, you need certain things like storage, and you need DRAM to run a computer. You need the random access memory for the computer to sort of move data into to make faster calculations. And South Korea is one of the biggest manufacturers of DRAM in both Samsung and Hynix, and those are the two companies that are absolutely powering this KOSPI rally, because of the, I know that suddenly there's a huge demand for DRAM. If you have been in the market for any kind of personal computing device, you might realize that prices have been going up. Or if you've been looking to DIY upgrade your computer with any kind of RAM storage or DRAM, you also realize that prices have gone up. Apparently, the prices of DRAM have gone up about 4 times in the last 1 year. So that shows you the sort of shortage, the short-term shortage that the industry is facing because of the DRAM. And so because prices have gone up, you know, these companies have also been expected to generate record profits because the product they're selling has gone up in price. So that's sort of driving the rally. I think secondly, there's also been corporate governance reforms. They've been pushing through the Value Up program and ensure better capital returns to shareholders. So the market has also been generally rewarding companies that comply. I think this is something that South Korea has been working on, and I think it's starting to pay fruit, bear fruit now. And they're starting to see other companies also get better valuations. But I think, yeah, I mean, for investors in Singapore especially, if you have some diversified exposure, in fact, most emerging market index funds will have exposure to Samsung and Hynix. And in fact, if you have any emerging market index fund, the index fund's probably gone up 50-60% in the past year. Yeah. Well, it's not just Samsung and Hynix, but also TSMC that has been doing very well. But TSMC doesn't make DRAM, they make They're from Taiwan, and they make computer chips for NVIDIA and for AMD. So they are also very leveraged to the AI play. But Singapore also does have some of its own AI supply.

0: chain. And we don't make the chips, but our companies make a lot of tools, testing tools that support semiconductor chip making. Companies like Frecken Group, UMS, AEM, these are companies that have gone up a lot in the last 1 year, I think. In fact, not even 1 year, I think in the last 3 months, apparently, some of these companies have doubled or tripled. So Singapore investors have also had their own AI supply chain that they can look at. But having said that, all of this has run up a lot. So please keep that in mind and look into the valuations and look into the current earnings and the future earnings and decide if this current level makes sense to you as an investor. And of course, there are other ways to play it. We also have data center REITs. In Singapore, a couple of our REITs like Keppel, MIT, NTT, these are also data center REITs. So these are also ways that investors can get a slightly more measured exposure to AI because the demand for data center is high. And so Singapore does have some ways. Singaporean investors can benefit from holding some of these data center REITs to capture the higher, I guess, rental yields that they're able to charge due to higher demand. So, you know, yeah, definitely the KOSPI has been getting a lot of attention from investors. And one way to get exposure is to just be invested in emerging markets, index funds or broad emerging market funds. But of course, there are also other ways that Singaporeans can play the AI supply chain story by looking at some of our locally listed stocks.
1: Fantastic nuanced view at this particular investment thesis. And since Singapore investors can now access South Korean stocks much more easily than before, if you do believe in this AI memory boom and that it has further space to run, do the maths. You know, we've shared some great ideas on how to approach this investment thesis. AI infrastructure plays, ETFs, make do the maths yourselves to distinguish between whether it makes sense to buy Samsung or SK Hynix directly or safer to gain exposure through, say, a semiconductor ETF or an emerging market ETF or broader AI infrastructure plays. Fantastic, Chai Sun. Really amazing discussion today. I'm really enjoying it. Let's move now to the Straits Times Index right here at home. It spent much of the month hovering at around the 5,000 level. Singapore has been one of Asia's standout equity markets, right? Attracting investors and their capital because they want stability amidst all this global uncertainty. And also we've seen a powerful rally driven by banks, REITs, defensive dividend stocks. But here's a question. Has Singapore's safe haven trade finally run out of momentum, Chai Sun, or is the market simply pausing before its next move higher?
0: Well, I wish I had a crystal ball to be very definitive.
1: Tell us, Chai Sun, you know the answer to this.
0: But, well, I hope, I think it's more likely that markets just sort of taking a pause, catching its breath. But there is one reason why the STI has been a bit, I guess if you look at Singapore stocks, they've had a bit of a pause in May. I mean, Singapore companies, or at least the STI blue chips, are largely very dividend yield heavy. And one thing that happened in May is that yields on longer term bonds started to rise. That also happened even in Singapore. So if you look at our Singapore 10-year yield, it went up quite a bit above 2%. And you're able to get some AAA bonds at about 2.5% possibly. So, you know, that sort of rise in yields obviously makes the dividends of the Singapore companies slightly less attractive. So valuations sort of, or rather prices have to maybe be on pause for a while to match where the risk-free yields are at. And I think, obviously, the other thing is that STI has gone up 30% over the past year. Markets don't move in straight lines, so you're going to get a bit of consolidation after a period of strong rises. But, you know, some of the structural themes in Singapore are still playing out quite well. So I think there is, you know, long-term investors will still likely be rewarded as long as the Singapore economy and Singapore businesses continue to deliver. I mean, the equity market development program sort of still getting ramped up. Fund managers are actively putting capital to work, looking at smaller listed names beyond the STI, but, you know, they're also going to have a bit of large cap exposure in their funds. The dividend yields on the banks are still pretty strong. The bank earnings that came out have largely been very positive. Wealth management businesses, especially for DBS, OCBC, have been growing strongly. So these continue to be strong. I guess, on the other hand, you can say that definitely there are going to be some economic challenges. Some of the bigger companies like Singapore Airlines will definitely face higher costs based on all that's happening in the Straits of Hormuz, higher jet fuel prices. Those have gone up. I mean, they're still they've come down a bit, but they're still elevated from where they were before the conflict started. So some of these companies like Singapore Airlines are going to face a bit of headwinds. And I think also we recently saw Singtel. The results weren't as exciting as investors had hoped. So there was a bit of a correction in the stock price. So definitely there will be challenges. And quarter on quarter, Singapore's economy was also slightly softer in the first quarter. So some of these reasons definitely have been also pushing against Singapore equities. But I think, you know, something to keep in mind is that stock markets, yeah, like I said, don't move up in a straight line. Mm-hmm. Months, there can be flat months, but investors should think about their long-term outlook and stay invested to meet their goals. So, I mean, Singapore companies are still strong dividend players. The businesses are stable. And I think one of the other key things to keep in mind is also the fact that they are priced in Singapore dollars, and they also pay a lot of their cash flow and dividends in Singapore dollars. So that also mitigates some of that FX currency fluctuation that we get with foreign stocks. So, you know, if as long as they continue to be profitable, as long as the dividends are helping you achieve your goals, I mean, there's no reason to be worrying about the fact that the markets had a pause in May.
1: 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We've been discussing record US profits, South Korea's AI-fueled rally, and Singapore's push, Singapore market beyond 5,000, and compelling opportunities. 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
3: A traffic update from ICA. Heavy departure traffic at Woodlands Checkpoint due to tailback from Malaysia. Delays are expected, and motorists are advised to check traffic conditions before embarking on their journey. Follow ICA Facebook for more updates.
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0: traffic update from ICA. Heavy departure traffic at Woodlands Checkpoint due to tailback from Malaysia. Delays are expected and motorists are advised to check traffic conditions before embarking on their journey. Follow ICA Facebook for more updates.
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1: Singapore's commercial property market has been unusually active this year, even as much of the world is still grappling with high interest rates, geopolitical tensions, and questions about where global growth is heading next. Office towers are changing hands again. Retail assets are seeing renewed interest. Data centers have become one of the hottest areas in real estate investing. And increasingly, AI is becoming part of the property story too. But how much of this is genuine recovery? And how much is global capital simply searching for somewhere stable to park money? Welcome to Industry Insight. I'm Lynn Lee. And joining me today is Benjamin Chow, Head of Private Assets Research for Asia at MSCI. Benjamin, thank you so much for joining us today.
2: Hi, Lynn Lee. Thank you for having me on the show. It's a pleasure.
1: Now, Ben, let's get into it, right? What we're seeing in Singapore is really a combination of several factors coming together at the same time relative to many markets globally. So what are your thoughts about this in terms of where Singapore stands?
2: Yeah, I think maybe just to start with some context about how remarkable 2026 has been for Singapore commercial real estate. So in the first quarter, we saw over 10 billion Singapore dollars worth of real estate changing hands. And compare this with the whole of last year, the whole of 2025, we had just over $12 billion. So year to date, if we added up all the deals in the pipeline plus whatever we had in the first quarter, that would already be a record level of investment in a single year. So definitely a very high watermark for Singapore. And I think there are a couple of factors at play, but maybe the most significant one is the decline in financing costs. So those of us who have a housing mortgage, especially those with floating rate loans, we would have felt, you know, the easing of monthly repayments throughout most of last year. And even though interest rates have come up a little bit this year, they're still well below where they were in 2023 to 2024. And so that means the income returns from Singapore real estate, including the commercial sector, look much more attractive today versus 2 to 3 years ago.
1: Okay. Does this suggest investors believe the post-COVID reset may have stabilized?
2: Broadly, yes, I do think so. If anything, I think most, you know, office and retail markets have been back to normal for a couple of years already. But I think more recently, the debate about the office sector has shifted, has been reignited by a different topic, and that is the impact of AI on the workforce. So I think we've seen quite a lot lately about, you know, layoffs by many global companies, and some of that could potentially affect Singaporean workers as well. There's obviously a lot of uncertainty about the future, but I think what we can take away from these investment numbers is that broadly global investors, including domestic investors as well, continue to believe in the Singapore office market, its status as a global and regional financial hub. And therefore, you know, there is this belief that employment growth will continue to hold up even amidst this AI transformation wave. And, you know, eventually, even if there is some short-term dislocation coming from some of these larger companies, perhaps the market will bounce back with office occupancy coming from other sources, maybe, you know, new financial services firms by capital relocating here. It could be new startups created as a result of the AI wave that need to set up a new base here.
1: Benjamin, talk to us about how lower financing costs and global capital flows are reshaping commercial real estate activity across this region.
2: Yeah, sure. So I think the first thing to highlight is that, you know, this interest rate effect for Singapore, that's not the case for all markets globally. So if you look at markets like the US, UK, Australia, actually interest rates are just as high today as they were 2 to 3 years ago. And if you look at a market like Japan, interest rates were low in the past, but then they've started going up a lot more over the past year, and they're still going up as of today. And in fact, if you look at, say, the 10-year bond yields, Japanese 10-year bond yields have risen to the point that they are now around the same level as Singapore. So this effect of lower financing costs is limited to only a few markets in the world, and quite a few of those markets are actually in Asia. And that's part of the reason that we see, you know, global capital flows coming to Singapore. Maybe one other factor that we see, you know, being bandied around in a lot of media and a lot of research is what we call the safe haven effect. And during some of the previous downturns, like say 2022 to 23, when interest rates rose, this actually resulted in commercial real estate values tanking in most other parts of the world. but they remained relatively stable in Singapore. And we attribute it to the high level of market liquidity, right? Global investors are always keenly watching the Singapore market. Right. And these high levels of investment demand means that prices don't need to fall by that much before the wave of investment comes in. To be clear, we also see the safe haven effect, you know, in other ways. There's been generally strong demand for Singapore dollar denominated investments like government bonds or other asset classes. And of course, foreign direct investment has been very strong over the past few years. So it's not necessarily just related to real estate. It's generally the Singapore market as a whole.
1: Let me ask you this. You know, a lot of international investors are continuing to look toward Asia for growth and diversification. But there's still a tension there, isn't it? Because investors may want growth exposure in Asia, but they also remain cautious about China's property slowdown, geopolitical risks, and now trade tensions as well. So is it correct to say that capital is becoming more selective geographically?
2: Yes, definitely. I think we have seen a little bit more cautiousness when it comes to the mainland Chinese market, not just, you know, simply because of headline geopolitical tensions, but I think because of, you know, policy uncertainty with regard to the mainland Chinese market in terms of, you know, is the government going to do more to stimulate the economy? And so until the tea leaves are clearer and until policy signals become clearer, it's natural to expect investors to be a bit more cautious. And it is true that, you know, China is one of the world's biggest growth engines, and that slowdown in the Chinese market means investors need to look for other potential markets, so-called high growth markets, and that might explain why India has been on a bit of a hot streak recently. But I think even within, you know, the established markets like Australia, Japan, Singapore and Korea, generally investors can still find, you know, quite compelling opportunities even without very strong growth numbers. And part of it has to do with the fact that commercial real estate has repriced quite significantly over the past 3 to 4 years.
1: And of course, markets that are seen as transparent, liquid and relatively stable would attract more institutional capital, right?
2: Exactly.
1: Even during uncertain periods. And that's why Singapore continues to benefit. Mm-hmm. So one of the biggest themes right now is, of course, data centers. A few years ago, they were still considered fairly niche within commercial real estate. Today, they've become one of the most talked about asset classes globally. How much of that is being driven by AI demand?
2: Quite a lot, actually. I think when we look at, you know, numbers on new leasing of data centers, so much of it is being driven by not just, you know, model training in the sense of creating new algorithms and developing new tools, but also what we call model inference, which means the existing tools on the market, even just applying them, even just utilizing them. So, you know, I'm sure many of us today use either Copilot, ChatGPT, you know, maybe even Claude or Gemini for a lot of very normal daily tasks. And all of that is actually generating a lot of demand from these AI data centers. Mm-hmm. And to be clear, you know, the previous generation of data centers, they're not suitable for housing the kind of workloads that are required to power these AI applications or these AI tools today. So definitely, you know, we've seen a lot of investment going to data centers. We've seen very good returns from data center investments as well, whether it's, you know, through infrastructure type funds or through real estate type funds. And I think one other thing to point out is that Singapore's data center sector is very unique because we have had, you know, virtually a moratorium on new development for quite a number of years. And any new supply is very carefully calibrated by the government. It's rolled out on a very gradual basis. Mm-hmm. And so the result of this is that Singapore has one of the highest data center rental rates in the world. It can be easily two or more times of, you know, many of the other tier one markets globally.
1: Okay, sorry to be a wet blanket, but at some point, could data centers become victims of their own success? Because every market wants them, right? But not every city can realistically support the energy demands.
2: Yes, that's definitely true. Mm-hmm. I think we are seeing a bit of a divergence in the sense that all these, you know, very capital intensive, very energy intensive model training type of data centers, they are going more and more towards locations that have the lowest cost of energy, you know, the lowest cost of land, you know, very plentiful resources. So regions like maybe the Nordics, you know, where cooling is virtually free because it's so cold. Regions that are sitting on top of gas fields, you know, so it's very easy to power data centers, not with the grid, but with gas resources. In that sense, you know, these types of data centers, you know, it's not possible to site them in many of these expensive tier one markets. But at the same time, if we're talking about AI inference, you know, these sorts of tools, when you type a question into ChatGPT, you don't want to wait, you know, a minute for a reply. You want it to come as fast as possible. And so therefore, there's still a need for some of these data centers to be housed quite close to where the user base is. And that's why in Singapore, there's still, you know, very robust data center demand from these AI applications.
1: Now, talking about resources, there's a growing sense that AI infrastructure is becoming the new oil pipeline of the digital economy. Do you think data centers are starting to occupy that strategic role?
2: Yes, you know, we see all these very eye-catching numbers, you know, in terms of what percentage of GDP growth they are capturing, you know, what's percentage of the workforce they are expected to maybe, you know, substitute or replace. I think at this stage in time that, you know, it's still not very clear because the situation changes so quickly from a month-to-month basis. And, you know, even our own personal views on the AI sector have changed very frequently over the past 12 months. Mm-hmm. They, you know, oscillate between apocalyptic scenarios and scenarios that are a bit more benign. Yes, you know, there is tremendous opportunity. We do believe that AI will reshape the way that work is done in many ways, but AI will also create a lot of new opportunities. A lot of new companies are going to be able to do things that they were never able to do before. A lot of new growth areas and a lot of new business opportunities will also result from AI. So no doubt the next 2 to 3 years will be very exciting, also very terrifying at the same time. And, you know, we will have to see how things work out.
1: Okay, coming back to the recovery, when you look at the second half of the year, what could potentially derail this recovery momentum? Because markets still seem very sensitive to, you know, inflation data, interest rate expectations and geopolitical developments.
2: Yes, that's a very good question. It is true, I think at this point in time especially, that there are a lot of concerns about further interest rate rises. I think, in fact, the US had a little bit of a delayed reaction. Interest rates didn't really go up that much in the immediate aftermath of the war, and then they started going up a bit more over the past couple of weeks. So no doubt investors are keeping a very close eye on inflation. I think especially markets that do not have the benefit of a stronger currency, like, I mean, Singapore, the Sing dollar has strengthened a lot, but there are a lot of other markets, say, like Japan, where interest rates have gone up a lot, and yet the yen remains incredibly weak, which means that the cost of imported goods continues to rise from a Japanese perspective. And then obviously inflation is also a big concern for UK, most of continental Europe. These markets were already dealing with high energy prices coming from the Russia-Ukraine war, and then now they have to contend with another energy shock from the US-Iran war. So broadly, we do observe that, you know, the recovery was very strong coming into this year, and then the impact of the war is to take some of that momentum out the sales. And so we've had a bit of a dampening effect. At this point in time, it doesn't look like, you know, we're going to go back into an outright decline. But, you know, the situation is changing every week, every month. There's still a lot more that we don't know yet.
1: In terms of interest rates, if rates stay elevated longer than markets currently expect, where do you think the stress points would emerge first?
2: Yeah, I think to be clear, what we're seeing today is very different from what we saw 4 years ago. Because 4 years ago, interest rates were at their all-time lows for many markets across the world. So the magnitude of the dislocation was much worse. Today, we're talking about 50, 100 basis points you know, rise. Same thing, right? When we look at our mortgages, for those of us on floating rate mortgages, we'll feel a bit more of a pinch. But
1: than markets currently expect, where do you think the stress point

0: deals that might have been done a little bit more over optimistically. And, you know, obviously the outlook has then shifted yet again in 2026. So there could be a few of these, you know, over optimistic deals that end up in a little bit more trouble. But I think, you know, broadly, we don't expect the scale of distress, the scale of pressure to be anywhere near as bad as what we saw 4 years ago.
1: Okay. Benjamin, property markets are often treated as financial indicators, but they're also reflections of how people live and work. What do you think today's commercial real estate trends say about where Asian economies are heading?
0: Yeah, that's a great question. I think we were just thinking about, you know, the retail sector, right? For example, all these layoffs that we see, all this uncertainty coming from the war. If these layoffs are widespread enough, that could, you know, impact consumer confidence. It could impact retail spending. Yet at this point in time, you know, investors are still very confidently buying, you know, retail malls, and not just luxury retail malls, you know, like in the likes of Orchard Road, the likes of Ginza, right? But we also see global investors targeting suburban discretionary type retail malls. So in the local context, things like Bukit Panjang Plaza, Clementi Mall. And so I think this is a very quiet sign of confidence that, you know, despite all the noise, despite all the uncertainty around us, there is still this general expectation that markets can bounce back from whatever we set back we may encounter in the short term, all this geopolitical uncertainty and all the uncertainty arising from the AI transformation.
1: Okay, one last question before I let you go. 5 years from now, which asset class do you think we'll look back on and say investors misunderstood most badly? Offices, retail, logistics, or even data centers?
0: Well, I think the jury is most out on data centers. And I think, you know, it's probably pertinent to highlight one very big risk with data centers, which is notwithstanding that returns are very good today, the big risk is obsolescence and depreciation, right? As we mentioned, AI is driving a lot of new data center activity today. That means that more and more capital is going towards depreciable parts of the data center. Things like the air conditioning, right? The cooling systems, the electrical systems, the batteries. And these things depreciate a lot faster than the traditional real estate shell, right? You can live in a building for 40 years, 50 years, quite reasonably, but all these, you know, you have to replace the air conditioning, you know, once every 12 years, once every 20 years. So even though your returns, the income returns on the data center might seem very high, you will need to incur a lot of capital expenditure to replace these parts. And these are very expensive parts of the entire investment. And I'm not sure that every investor today has fully internalized, you know, the extent of the capital expenditure needed to maintain these, you know, energy guzzling buildings. And obviously, you know, with further potential improvements in technologies and algorithms and deep learning models, today's suite of data centers, which are so-called AI ready, might not be AI ready at all in 5 years' time. You know, maybe we've moved on to even more high specification data centers. So I would say that, you know, this is probably the hottest sector. It's also a very sector worth being cautious about.
1: Thank you so much for your insights today. And just to sum up, Singapore's commercial property market may be showing renewed momentum, but beneath the headline numbers, I think the landscape is becoming more selective, more technology driven, and arguably more dependent on global capital flows than ever before. Benjamin Chow, Head of Private Assets Research for Asia at MSCI.
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3: A traffic update from ICA. Heavy departure traffic at Woodlands Checkpoint due to tailback from Malaysia. Delays are expected and motorists are advised to check traffic conditions before embarking on their journey. Follow ICA Facebook for more updates.
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0: Nah, huevón, nada, hermano. Ayer no cogí perro ni el ruedo, pues.
1: A traffic update from ICA. Heavy departure traffic at Woodlands Checkpoint due to tailback from Malaysia. Delays are expected and motorists are advised to check traffic conditions before embarking on their journey. Follow ICA Facebook for more updates.
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1: That's right. My guest today is someone whose story doesn't start where you'd expect. He is the CEO of Arc Spaces, a premium workspace brand with locations across Singapore, Kuala Lumpur, Shanghai, and Hong Kong, built around the idea that the best offices are less about square footage and more about human connection. But long before any of that, life looked very different for him, I think. Justin Chen, welcome to Sweet Talk.
2: Thank you so much for having me.
1: Now, I want to start where most people probably don't. You grew up in Mali, West Africa, not visiting, actually living there, helping your parents run a factory. What was that like as a child?
2: Well, I think my background was a little bit different than most of my peers. My family was actually from Hong Kong and Shanghai. My parents came to meet each other back in Canada when they moved over there. And along the way, my family actually relocated to West Africa, Mali, to actually take over my grandfather's factory.
1: What sort of a factory was that?
2: So we were actually doing enamel pots and pans. Mm. So this was before plastics kind of came into the market. But the interesting thing about the entire situation was we weren't even looking at export. The entire factory was actually just geared towards the local market.
1: That's interesting. And you were Chinese in West Africa. What was that like?
2: Well, I think that had a very strong impression on me growing up. Mm-hmm. Well, firstly, I mean, we were only one of four Chinese families in Bamako, the capital at that time. Mm-hmm. And so every Chinese New Year, actually a Chinese embassy would actually invite the family down to celebrate, have Chinese New Year dinners at the embassy. I really kind of spent just my early years there because I was there. My family had been there for a total of about 10 years. Mm-hmm. I think it kind of stuck with me, especially as we moved on. We relocated to Singapore. I've lived in many other different places, North America, Shanghai, Hong Kong, and the like. But going back there, especially just about like 10 plus years ago, mm-hmm. I had the opportunity to actually revisit and actually see with maybe like adult eyes,
1: right.
2: You know, the situation and actually I think the state of what Mali was like, because our family actually had a factory there above which we actually had an apartment. So we were actually living together with a lot of workers that were actually hired from overseas to also help to be technicians. Mm-hmm. And so I remember very distinctly actually rummaging through my parents' old apartment.
1: And it's still there.
2: It's still there.
1: Wow.
2: And in fact, like our factory actually still is running at this moment, though of course, like geopolitical situation there is obviously not great. But actually seeing that time capsule of their time being there really made me realize like the kind of sacrifices that my parents actually made. I mean, firstly, my mother actually, she got married when she was 21.
1: Wow.
2: And this was specifically because like my father had to take on this opportunity in Africa. Mm-hmm. And so literally they kind of spent the best of their 20s actually mm-hmm. living in Africa, really quite mm-hmm. isolated. And you could kind of see that in just, you know, in the apartment. I mean, the only form of communication that they had at that time were just like letters that they were writing back and forth with relatives and friends. And their connection to the overseas was bringing back VHS tapes, if you remember those, right?
1: Yes.
2: Of like, you know, Hong Kong dramas and the like. So I think having seen that and having that kind of exposure, fast forward many years later, our family moved to Singapore and we had the opportunity to actually start maybe some new business here and actually from there kind of maybe with like any kind of like immigrant family story kind of grow some wealth. I think I still had this very distinct sense of being almost a bit of an outsider, right? Mm. Because even though I spent a lot of my formative years in Singapore, I didn't come from the same kind of like background as a lot of my peers, mm-hmm. right? I mean, just from the language that we spoke at home, my own kind of very formative years in Africa surrounded by maybe more African kids or some expats as well. I mean, we spoke French in our kindergarten. Mm-hmm. Mm-hmm. And so I think that kind of really shaped both maybe my perception of things as very much an outsider mm-hmm. to really kind of like evaluate situations with maybe a more nuanced kind of perspective or mm-hmm. maybe more of an appreciation for different cultures. Right. Mm. And I think also that really also helped to shape a recognition of a sense of duty and responsibility in the things that we do, especially right now. Our business is still very much family business. So we are kind of in a range of different businesses.
1: Now, that sense of duty, you've talked about your father sacrificing the prime years of his life for the family. What kind of man was he?
2: Well, he's very much still the very sick kind of man that he is. You know? I mean, it took a lot of grit and very much determination and perseverance to actually build something from scratch, especially going into a place where you're not a native, right? Mm. You had to kind of contend with a lot of Africans who may not actually accept you, especially at a young age. I mean, he was probably in his mid-20s when he was in Africa and having to kind of like win and fight for that kind of acknowledgement. Right. So I think that kind of built a lot of determination, maybe kind of a certain stubbornness too, if in another kind of perspective, right, which kind of has given him that kind of drive, right, and that's kind of self-conviction to kind of see through certain things. Mm. But I think at the same time, I think that's one of the things I did learn from him really was that how he cared for his people, because I think from an early age, he realized that without those peers, right, he was a foreigner. He couldn't rely on just himself to actually get things manifested, right? So it was very much having to rely on people, to build people up, to take care of them. Mm. And in fact, like actually the managers of the factory right now are actually still have been working with us for over 40, 50 years.
1: Wow. So when did the weight of all of that actually hit you?
2: That's a good question, actually. I think in reflection, I think it probably was an undertone in a lot of the things that we talked about, even as a family, right? Mm. Our family was always a family business, right? So we always talked about, like, I remember him speaking to me always about, like, the responsibilities as the elder son, right? That you have to take care of your siblings as you grow up. You know, you have to make sure there's opportunities. There has to be a responsibility to them, right? But I think very much so, it was more when I actually rejoined the family business. So this was all the way back in 2008, I actually joined. And I came back from obviously having worked abroad in an architecture kind of practice and having the opportunity to actually build together, right? Co-offer a lot of projects together with him. I think seeing the kind of range of things that we did and also actually maybe appreciating the fact that, like, you know, we ran kind of things quite tightly. We had a very small team and there was obviously kind of this almost like family-like kind of quality to the way that we operated.
1: Since going back to the family business, has it, you know, felt more like an obligation or something that you generally want to do?
2: Yeah, it's complicated, right? Because obviously I think with families, in any relationships, there are multiple levels of different expectations on both sides of things. And of course, like work itself has its own complications as well, right? Navigating work relationships. But when you kind of like layer the two, it then kind of creates a lot of different nuances, I suppose, that have to be navigated. And I think this is kind of part of the bit of my own journey, you know, having worked in family almost about 18 years now.
1: Right.
2: It definitely was not easy. You know, like I myself, in my young age, also had to navigate a lot of understanding, like how to come to terms with certain things, right, when it comes to relationships, right? A lot of my relationship with my father is probably more shaped by our work relationship rather than a personal relationship, right? So there are things there, of course. But I think also, like, I think the challenges with family business is realizing what are the motivations, what are the motives that everyone has or brings to the table when they come to this relationship, right? My father's motivations when he actually built a business for his children, my motivations as a son coming in, maybe in some ways hoping to seek approval, maybe trying to seek acknowledgement, maybe trying to cut a path for myself, right? As well as trying to do something right for the business itself, right? So there's lots of layers.
1: Let's talk more about your journey, you know, about finding your path. From Mali, you ended up studying architecture at Berkeley. That's not an obvious journey. So how did that happen?
2: Well, I think as a kid growing up, as I mentioned, you know, I think I was always quite more observant, more than anything. And I always was appreciative maybe of the fact that I came from this kind of more global kind of background. We as a family had the opportunity or the privilege to maybe travel a bit as I was growing up. So I actually did manage to see many different cultures. My own family coming from kind of like a very international or global kind of culture as well. Right. And I think that kind of led me to be quite interested in the way that people live. Right. And I mean, the fact that our family itself also kind of ended up getting into real estate as a business when we came over to Singapore kind of made me interested how spaces could actually impact people. Right. So I think my direction into education kind of led me through that path.
1: So less about the building
2: Yes, less, actually much less so about the buildings. In fact, after I graduated, I think a lot of, when you think about architecture, it's always about buildings and, and forms. But actually the thing that actually I found much more interesting and much more gratifying was working with how design and concepts interplay, right? So especially how business and design kind of come together, right? So a lot of my early projects, actually, I specifically chose to kind of go into an interior firm, which is quite different from like buildings and architecture, because actually seeing how businesses actually utilize space, right, from the guest journey, from the business objectives as well, was really quite fascinating. And that I think that also kind of was very much shaped by, because I had the opportunity working a lot with retail brands, the likes of like Apple, Starbucks, UGG, Bath & Beyond. So there was really quite a range of different businesses and just seeing their approach to how they actually worked with spaces.
1: And I guess no architecture school will be able to teach you that.
2: Yeah, I think a lot of it really has to be learned on the job, right? And I think maybe just a healthy dose of curiosity and empathy, right? To kind of try to want to understand how people see things. And I think this is kind of what led into a lot of what we do today, right? With ARC spaces. I mean, beyond even just workspaces, we also deal in hospitality, right? So when it comes to real estate, we work a lot with both just tenants, but we ourselves are also an operator. Right. Of both workspace and hospitality concepts.
1: Right. Okay. I want to talk about the cost of, you know, all this ambition. You've spoken openly about burnout. I want to go there because I think a lot of people who might be listening in right now are in it right now without a name for it. What was actually happening in your space?
2: Well, I mean, maybe just give a bit of context. I had a moment where I actually faced quite a bit of challenge, both in my personal life, I guess like work life as well, as plus also kind of, you could probably just term that all as a burnout, which actually culminated in myself actually taking a 1-year sabbatical back in 2024. And I think the situations that kind of led into that, right? I mean, firstly began with the fact that like I had been working to that point of time about 15 years with a family business without any break. Right. Wow. And as I kind of, you and I kind of alluded to in some ways, right, there's a lot of different layers to the motivations or I guess the drive, especially when working in a family business and navigating that complexity of that. And I think that, I mean, there was a lot, right? I think in a big part of it, as you kind of also mentioned, there was a certain degree of obligation or I think a self-imposed kind of like duty that I had undertaken and taken on to myself. Right. And then probably to a fault, right? Because I don't think these were actually really applied onto me by external factors, but actually a more of a self-imposed kind of mental kind of like imagination. Right. And I think that, as I said, you know, like sometimes we kind of go through life, or I think I've kind of come to realize that sometimes we kind of go through life almost a little bit on autopilot, right? You know, like assuming certain things about the way that our world is shaped, that our circumstances are kind of like shaped and kind of almost becoming a bit of a victim to
1: That's right.
2: And I unfortunately didn't necessarily kind of unfortunately found myself in that place, right? Where I think for many different reasons, you know, like I was in a place where back in about 2016, 17, had taken on a lot of ambition. You know, like with our shared workspace business, we were really in the mode of growth and scaling. We had grown to like about 22 locations across Asia Pacific at that point in time. We also had a real estate portfolio, which is predominantly around shop houses that I was also kind of involved in. And we were actually trying to drive a lot of like neighborhood placemaking change. And I was also even in that moment trying to, in some ways, contend with a succession. Right. I mean, having worked with my father then for 15 years, trying to navigate, trying to get my own voice out there, or, or at least kind of feel like I was being heard in my circumstances. And at the same time, also, fourthly, also, like we were also in the midst of building Else, which is our current hospitality brand. So thinking back then, you know, it really was truly quite a lot of different things that were kind of all kind of stacked up. And I think that in some ways, I kind of also internalized almost this assumption, right, that I would have to, I mean, I kind of grew up with this mentality of actually serving, right, to gain acknowledgement or to get satisfaction, right? You know, my actions and my kind of like outcomes, right, really were kind of tied to, well, I felt they were very much tied to how people saw me, whether it was my team, whether it was my father, whether it was my peers, whether it was even my employees, right, or our team. And so, like, all of this kind of came to a head, right, in that period of time, because I just came to a point where I just wasn't able to manage, right? It really came to, you know, like, even though I was trying to pour myself and obligate myself into serving all these different needs and different people, I myself had no outlet to be, to regain that energy or to be filled. And ultimately, it just kind of came crumbling down. Right. And so it kind of impacted a lot of my personal relationships. It impacted my kind of like, you know, my ability to actually serve in serve effectively in my work capacity, even just my ability to actually find my own kind of like self-motivation and passion to actually push things along. Right. Because a lot of it actually ended up becoming feeling like I was playing a role. Right. Or kind of playing or just playing, serving what was needed or required of me. Right.
1: But Justin, what did coming back from it look like?
2: Yeah, so I think I was very grateful and I had the privilege to be able to realize that, and this didn't come easily, of course, like, you know, it came down to a lot of friends, my wife at the time, who actually called out a lot of the situation, passion to actually push things along, right? Because a lot of it actually ended up being

0: of negotiation and even kind of like planning to actually get to the point of being able to step away because I was so involved in the business. But that really having the time to kind of reflect on life, right? Mm. Because I think when you're in the midst of it, you're so much caught up in what's needed and what's next. Right. And you don't really have time to actually reflect on the journey. I had that year to really kind of like kind of go through and almost in a way kind of deconstruct a lot of what I had taken for granted in my life, right? What does it mean? What had I built as my identity? Mm-hmm. What I had built as my purpose and my meaning, right? And really kind of challenge that against like what my real situations were, right? I think I kind of came back with much more of a strong sense of, I think, self, which was something that I felt actually ended up being lost in the midst of kind of like trying to serve everyone else, right? Being a little bit more self-aware, I think, of what maybe I was most effective and best at, where I would maybe need to kind of seek help, what actually motivates and drives me, and trying to find that kind of like purpose and meaning. But also, I think a big one, which was kind of like understanding that, you know, there's no way to actually satisfy everything, right, in life, right? And you kind of ultimately have to kind of choose, choose priorities, choose what you actually build your life around. And ultimately, there are compromises, right? But I think if those things are kind of important to you and you have the ability to actually invest in them, then they will go the way that, that you would hope, right? So I think I definitely had come back much more energized with a very much different perspective.
1: Okay. Justine, we're almost out of time, but strip away Arc Spaces, strip away the title. What does Justin Chen actually care about?
0: That's a big question. Well, I think going back to the heart of it, as you said, you know, having gone through a lot of life kind of like focused on kind of building, you know, I still see myself as somebody who is really interested in building and building creative things, right? I think that is something that I have had a knack for. And I think in this world right now where we see so much uncertainty, so much, you know, difficulty, so much, you know, strife, you know, building beautiful things is something that I broadly, I kind of aspire to, right? Of course, like, I think that's also very much rooted in trying to create more human moments again, right? Especially, as you know, right now, we face so much challenge with AI, with geopolitics and all kinds of noise. I think we see a moment where we're going back to relationships, going back to tangible experiences, going back to community. And broadly, I just want to be a part of that.
1: And speaking of which, congratulations on the new space opening at Bank of Singapore Center. That's coming up in June.
0: Yes, that's right. That's
1: okay,
0: right.
1: Okay. Last question, very quickly. You've come a long way from that factory in Mali. What do you think your father would make of what you've built?
0: Well, I know for a fact, I mean, because we did have this conversation, that I'm glad that he acknowledges and is proud of where we've kind of come after all these years. And I think there's a deep reckoning that, you know, maybe not everything has kind of gone perfectly as a family, but I think that we've kind of still have each other, right? And that we've and be able to build something together and still have this relationship and that we care for each other. I think ultimately that's the most important, right? I am grateful for his trust because, you know, as we kind of move forward in this next chapter, he definitely has kind of my back. So,
1: yeah. Justin Chen, CEO of Arc Spaces, and that's Sweet Talk. Conversations with senior leaders exploring the person behind the role, from the decisions that shape them to the values that drive them. Thank you so much for joining us today, Justin.
0: Well, thank you so much, Lynn.
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3: A traffic update from ICA. Heavy departure traffic at Woodlands Checkpoint due to tailback from Malaysia. Delays are expected and motorists are advised to check traffic conditions before embarking on their journey. Follow ICA Facebook for more updates.
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0: traffic update from ICA. Heavy departure traffic at Woodlands Checkpoint due to tailback from Malaysia. Delays are expected and motorists are advised to check traffic conditions before embarking on their journey. Follow ICA Facebook for more updates.
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1: Welcome to Is It Just Me, our weekly segment, the part of the show where we take something many of us are quietly experiencing and ask whether it's actually becoming a bigger shift in how we live, work and think. I'm Lynn Lee. Have you noticed it's getting harder to stay with one thing for long? You open your phone to reply to one message and somehow we end up checking 5 different apps, right? You start watching a video, but before it's even finished, you're already scrolling for the next thing. Even sitting through a full movie or reading a few chapters of a book can feel quite different now compared to a few years ago. It's not just entertainment, though. At work, many of us are constantly switching between emails, chats, meetings, notifications, and tabs all day long, which raises a bigger question. Are our attention spans actually shrinking, or are we simply living in an environment that's competing harder than ever for our focus? Producer Alex Prada joins me today. Hi, Alex.
2: Hello. Hi, Lynn Lee. Hi, everyone. Happy Friday.
1: And later, we'll also hear from a clinical psychologist from Annabelle Psychology on what constant distraction may be doing to our brains as well. Now, Alex, let me start with you, okay? Do you feel like your brain has become a bit, I don't know, noisier over the years?
2: Yes, I think my attention span is not great at all. I get distracted very easily. Sometimes whenever I watch, let's say, Netflix shows, I can't help but also check what's going on online, which is why I can't really fully immerse on the show itself unless it's a really good show, which rarely happens for me.
1: Okay. So, you know, when you scroll through your feeds and all that, mm-hmm. if a video takes too long to get to the point, do you just skip it?
2: Yes, I do. I think that's the magic of TikTok because the videos are shorter, which matches perfectly with our attention spans today. Mm-hmm. But what about you, Lynn Lee? Are you also easily distracted?
1: Sometimes. Ooh. You know, I think our brains just rarely get the chance to stay with one thing mm-hmm. uninterrupted anymore. And even downtime doesn't really feel quiet now. There's always another notification, like I mentioned, another video, another update waiting, right? Mm-hmm. But yeah, I do try to tune out sometimes, just very, very deliberately putting my phone away.
2: Oh, that's a smart idea. Maybe I should start doing that as well. I'll test it out later on.
1: Now, there's actually research behind this shorter attention span, I think. A study from the University of California found that the average person's attention on a single screen dropped from around 2.5 minutes in 2004 to just 47 seconds by 2016. And we're in 2026. I don't know how many seconds. No, that's before TikTok really exploded, right? Mm-hmm. I mean, but what's interesting is some researchers are arguing that the problem may not be that humans are suddenly worse at concentrating. The bigger shift may be that technology and media and even workplaces are now designed around interruption. So attention has become something companies compete for. And which means staying focused increasingly requires a lot more effort. Let's listen to the expert.
3: I wouldn't say our attention spans are getting worse. I think what's changed is the environment we are living in. Our brains today are constantly being pulled in different directions. We've got notifications, messages, emails, social media, short videos, and sometimes they can all happen at the same time. So it's not that we can't focus anymore, but it's that we are practicing distraction all day. Psychologically, there might also be this feeling of, you know what, if I'm missing something, a message, an update, something that's socially relevant. So even when we are trying to focus, part of the brain is still on standby. Think of attention a bit like a muscle. If we keep training it to jump from one thing to another, deep focus will naturally start to feel hard. But it doesn't mean that it's gone. It just means we need to retrain it.
1: So the idea of our brains getting used to information is probably what many people relate to most. You almost feel uncomfortable when things are too quiet now, don't you think? Mm-hmm. And scrolling especially creates this habit of constantly expecting new things, something new every few seconds, which makes slower, deeper forms of focus feel challenging, I think. It's harder now. So psychologically, what does all this multitasking and constant stimulation actually do to our ability to concentrate?
3: Many digital platforms today are designed to keep us engaged for as long as possible. So whenever we engage in constant scrolling, it's actually us giving the brain a steady stream of novelty, or in other words, giving our brains a dopamine hit so it can feel really rewarding. There's always something new, something to react to, and over time, our brain can get used to that speed. So slower activities like reading a book or sitting through a long meeting, listening to your WhatsApp messages at normal speed, or watching a full-length movie also at normal speed can start to feel boring, slow, or uncomfortable. Many people misunderstand multitasking. So multitasking is doing many things at the same time. But actually, more often than not, we are actually task switching. We are switching quickly between tasks, and that switching has a cost. Part of our minds are still stuck on the previous task, even though we are trying to move on to the next one. So that's why a lot of us can spend the whole day feeling busy, but not necessarily focused. The brain becomes scattered and disorganized. We can end up feeling tired, but we may not necessarily feel productive.
2: I do agree with her that we do get that dopamine rush whenever we just feel that, oh, I'm seeing a new thing, then another thing. But at the same time, I really like her last point that we're definitely less productive at that sense. Like, you may feel like you've scrolled enough, read enough, but at the end of the day, your brain really couldn't process information that quickly.
1: Yeah, because it explains why people feel drained, right? Mentally drained, even when they haven't done much, you know, or done anything physically demanding. Your brain is constantly switching from one thing to another. So that's why we're tired so often.
2: Yeah, it's very challenging. But I guess it's not just, you know, when we scroll through entertainment or social media, because, I mean, at the context of work, many people are constantly, like us, switching between emails and
1: that's editing.
2: And all that.
1: Chat groups.
2: Yeah, exactly. So messages come in throughout the day. Mm-hmm. And there's actually a report by Microsoft's 2025 Work Trend Index, which found that the average office worker gets interrupted every 2 minutes.
1: Wow.
2: So I'm just wondering, how does this constant state of interruption affect our stress levels, productivity, and perhaps our mental fatigue?
1: Let's find out.
3: Interruptions keep the brain in a constant state of alert. We are never fully settled into one thing because there's always another message, meeting, email, or notification coming in. It's a bit like sleep. If we are constantly woken up throughout the night, we may technically still be sleeping, but we never get into deep sleep. Work can feel the same way. We may technically be working all day, but if we are constantly interrupted, our brains never really enter deep focus. And deep focus is where we usually do our best thinking, problem solving, and creative work. The difficult part is that even a small interruption isn't really small. Once our focus is broken, it takes time to mentally return to the task. So across the day, these interruptions can add up. So we can end up feeling busy, but also rushed, frustrated, and mentally drained. And when the tension is constantly split, mistakes become more likely. Stress, fatigue, productivity are then all likely affected as a result.
1: Wow, you know, I'm just trying to process all of that. What I do find encouraging, though, is that experts also say attention is not fixed. The brain will try to adapt, which means focus can be strengthened again, too, right? So people are intentionally, they're trying to create this distance from their phones now, reading physical books again, or setting aside uninterrupted time like myself. I try to put my phone away for at least a few minutes in the evenings just to think properly. Mm-hmm. I think not because, you know, I want to be anti-technology, no. I think it's because it's really mentally exhausting.
2: Yeah, I do agree with that because you just can't help but to be so consumed with media, and it's so easy to access. Just our phones, you just grab it and then you just choose different apps to just consume different types of media. I think it's just exhausting just jumping from one app to another, but also it's like, oh, I enjoy this content, but then, but after a few seconds, I'm bored. Next.
1: That's right.
2: It's just so easy and just draining.
1: So the question now is, what are some of the ways, you know, realistic ways people can retrain their attention spans and focus better again?
3: The good news is that attention can be rebuilt. Our brains are highly adaptable and attention works a lot like a muscle. What we repeatedly practice becomes stronger over time. Right now, many of us are unintentionally training our brains for distraction. Constant scrolling, checking notifications, switching between tasks teaches our brain to expect interruption. So naturally, sustained focus starts to feel harder. But the reverse is also true. The more we practice focused attention, the easier it becomes again. A good starting point is reducing unnecessary distractions. For example, putting our phones physically away, not just face down next to us. Even seeing the phone can keep part of our brain mentally on standby. It's a bit like trying to have a meaningful conversation with someone while another person keeps tapping us on the shoulder every few seconds. Eventually, we may still hear the conversation, but we're not fully present in it. That's what constant notifications can do to our attention throughout the day. Another helpful strategy is to practice doing one thing at a time again. So start small, perhaps 5 or 10 minutes of uninterrupted focus, and slowly build from there, the same way we would build physical stamina. It also helps if we start to bring back slower activities. For example, reading, journaling, going for a walk without our phones, or even allowing ourselves moments of feeling bored again. The goal here is not to remove technology completely, but it's really about learning to use technology more intentionally instead of constantly reacting to it.
2: I really love her point about attention is like a muscle that we train, because at the end of the day, we are so used to just consuming short forms of media that we train them to just jump from one content to another. Yeah. So I think we should have that training, that unintentional training to avoid such distractions. And I really took note of the things that she shared. So reduce unnecessary distractions. Right. You're already doing that, Linley. You're putting your phone away, but apparently putting the phone down or away where you can still see them is apparently not enough, because we're just so tempted to just go walk over there and just grab it. Yeah. And there's also doing one thing at a time. I think personally that's going to be quite difficult, because especially in the nature of our job, we should always know what's going on, jumping from one tab to another. Mm-hmm. But you know, baby steps.
1: Yeah.
2: And I think I'm also doing some of the things that she actually mentioned already, which is reading and journaling. I've always been very vocal about my love for journaling. Mm-hmm. And yesterday we also talked about it. So I think, you know, I'm slowly getting there. The phone part will definitely be difficult for me, and the doing one thing at a time.
1: I'm just really relieved that, you know, she said focus is something you can rebuild, because a lot of people, including myself, assume that we've permanently damaged our attention spans, right? But it's not that way. But, you know, when every platform, app and device is designed to just pull you toward the next thing, focus stops being automatic. It becomes something we have to even protect actively, right? Mm-hmm. What about you? Do you think our attention spans are really getting worse, or are we simply adapting to a world that never stops competing for attention? If you have any thoughts or views to share with us, do let us know. It's 88550893. 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
2: Welcome to The Big Story. I'm Hung Bin Jung. Singapore's Foreign Minister Vivian Balakrishnan has just completed a rare two-day visit to North Korea, where he met his counterpart, Choi Son-hee, and encouraged Pyongyang to keep channels for dialogue open, including by returning to the ASEAN Regional Forum. The visit comes amid rising tensions on the Korean Peninsula, fresh missile tests by North Korea, growing geopolitical uncertainty globally, and renewed questions over diplomacy in the region. Singapore and North Korea also marked 50 years of diplomatic ties last year, and many will remember Singapore's role in hosting the historic 2018 summit between Donald Trump and Kim Jong-un. So what exactly was this visit about, and what role is Singapore trying to play? Well, joining us today to share more is Dr. Oh Ee Sun from the Singapore Institute of International Affairs. Hi, Dr. Oh, welcome to the show.
3: Hi, thank you for having me.
2: Thank you so much for joining us. Well, Dr. Oh, this was Dr. Balakrishnan's second trip to Pyongyang since 2018. How significant is this visit diplomatically, and why does this meeting matter?
3: Well, of course, I think this is part of the regional effort to, in a sense, re-engage with North Korea after the many years of, well, it's not exactly between North Korea and Southeast Asian nations. There were no interactions, but they were far and much fewer in between. And now that amidst this sort of global uncertainties, I think Singapore's effort, number one, is commendable. Number two, I think it's part of a larger regional effort, as we learned just now, to make sure that North Korea is indeed having dialogues with many of its neighbors. Yeah.
2: Well, what does this visit tell us about Singapore? You know, broader foreign policy approach?
3: Well, of course, number one, Singapore would have to take care of its own national interests and sovereignty when it conducts the diplomacy. But number two, it's also a question of rendering its good office to promote regional peace, regional prosperity. I think North Korea's in recent months, for example, it is sending out a bit of, shall we say, mixed signals. On the one hand, its missile tests and so on traditionally would be considered to be something very negative. On the other hand, its recent promulgation of, let's say, the North and the South being separate entities and countries and so on, that also, well, the people are still trying to interpret that whether it means something towards a more positive directions, and therefore the Korean Peninsula could be more peaceful or not. I think this is also an exploratory mission by Singapore, and in a sense, it's looked very positively upon by Singapore's neighbors here. Yeah.
2: Well, I mean, this meeting also comes at a particularly tense moment where North Korea has continued missile testing. U.S.-North Korea diplomacy remains stalled, and global geopolitical tensions from Ukraine to the Middle East continue to reshape international relations. So, Dr. Oh, what does the timing of this meeting signal? What role does North Korea currently play in the global stage?
3: Well, for the past few years, because there are a lot of things happening in other parts of the world, in Ukraine and now in the Middle East and previously in Venezuela and so on. So, well, the North Korean front, shall we say, has been relatively quiet, even though missile tests and so on will still take part from time to time. But I think, for example, the United States States. And also, again, North Korea's neighbors would like to see the countries be re-engaged in a positive way, and perhaps it could bring about more stability to the region amidst this turbulence. Yeah.
2: Well, Dr. Balakrishnan's North Korea stop also came right after meetings in Beijing with Chinese Foreign Minister Wang Yi and before heading to South Korea. In what ways, you know, did this influence how the meeting with North Korea went? What's the strategy behind these meetings?
3: I think the old parties in the region, all the regional neighbors, are very eager to learn what exactly transpired in the discussion between President Trump and President Xi and how that would affect their national interests and so on. That's why you saw they were, for example, the Russian president's visiting Beijing almost at the right after aftermath of the Trump visit. And apparently there would be some sort of meeting in Pyongyang very soon between, well, President Xi himself and President Kim. And I think Singapore, it's always looked upon very positively, not exactly as an intermediator, but certainly, as I said, as a purveyor of its good diplomatic office in encouraging the many sides to engage more in discussions rather than confrontations. I think, again, Singapore, it's availing itself of this it's a sort of conventional positive role here.
2: Well, according to Singapore's MFA, both sides held, you know, wide-ranging candid discussions on regional security and developments on the Korean Peninsula. What were some of the key points that were discussed between the two that we need to take note of, Dr. Oh?
3: Well, of course, because this is a rather rare engagement between two sides. So, frankly speaking, the details are also quite sketchy beyond all this about peace and stability in the Korean Peninsula and so on. But I think perhaps, well, if North Korea is tentatively once again reconsidering, for example, economically engaging with the rest of its neighbors, well, then that is something quite positive. And Singapore, of course, as a trading hub, could play a huge and positive role in that regard. I'm pretty sure that would have been included at one of the discussion points here.
2: Well, what do you see Singapore prioritizing in its approach towards North Korea and the wider Korean Peninsula as well?
3: Well, of course, the next visit would be to South Korea, right? And I mean, again, Singapore is not exactly an intermediator, but Singapore has a long-standing and very productive relationship with South Korea, not the least in all this high-tech sector. So Singapore, I think, of course, on the one hand, would like to strengthen that sort of a long-standing bilateral relationship, and it's also making some form of overtures to the North so that, number one, again, the North could be re-engaged, and number two, Singapore could play a positive role if the North were to economically be more open. And now that you have a South Korean government which is, shall we say, more open to this sort of overture to North Korea, the timing is perhaps quite right in a sense that you wouldn't incur the displeasure of South Korea, for example, by more proactively engaging North Korea. Instead, it will be something that hopefully is welcome and that could even promote some form of closer relationship between the North and the South. Yeah.
2: Well, I mean, as both ministers reaffirmed the long-standing cordial and friendly relations between the two countries, what does this mean for future Singapore-North Korean relations?
3: Well, I think, of course, let's say Singaporeans would perhaps look forward to some opportunities to visit North Korea in the future, I mean, as tourists or as business persons. And, of course, on a more official side, hopefully by having North Korea, for example, in the ASEAN Regional Forum, it will make this sort of geopolitical relationship more predictable and therefore more stable.
2: Okay. Well, Dr. Balakrishnan, also also encouraged North Korea to attend the upcoming ASEAN Regional Forum in Manila. Now, I believe North Korea skipped the ARF last year for the first time since joining in 2000. Will North Korea make a comeback this July?
3: Well, we shall see, but apparently North Korea will, perhaps because President Trump in Singapore during the famous summit. Mm-hmm. Therefore, it's more open for Singapore to in a sense, have a dialogue with the Republic. Mm-hmm. And therefore, I think with Singapore leading this sort of overture to North Korea, hopefully the region could re-engage with North Korea better, and hopefully indeed it would send a delegation to this year's ARF, ASEAN Regional Forum.
2: So why does getting them back to the table matter, though, especially for other ASEAN countries?
3: Well, we have, frankly speaking, enough uncertainties in our region, right? I mean, in and right outside of our region, we have, for example, the conflict in the Mideast. We have tensions in South China Seas and perhaps across the Taiwan Strait. We saw two of our member states, shall I put it mildly, getting at each other quite physically. So if we can somewhat make sure that another potential hotspot will remain peaceful and perhaps even productive, then of course we would try to, again, provide our good offices to do so.
2: Well, if North Korea does indeed attend this year's meeting, how much influence can ASEAN, you know, realistically have over North Korea-related tensions?
3: Well, we could try our best. After all, as we saw, President Kim came to both Singapore and also Hanoi to attend summits, right? That means there must be a degree of trust between North Korea on the one side and Southeast Asia, ASEAN, on the other side. So, I think in a sense, with Singapore making this sort of first in a long while type of overtures, I'm sure some other ASEAN countries would follow suit, perhaps Vietnam, for example. And, well, let's see how it goes, yeah.
2: I mean, as you've mentioned, Singapore did host that historic 2018 Trump-Kim summit. You know, a moment that briefly raised hopes of easing tensions on the Korean Peninsula, even though denuclearization talks eventually collapsed. Now with Donald Trump back in office and North Korea continuing to expand its weapons program, some are wondering whether diplomacy could eventually restart. So, Dr. Oh, realistically, could Singapore play host to another major U.S.-North Korea summit someday?
3: I think it's quite possible because President Trump always thinks out of the box. And, well, according to himself, he still considers President Kim to be one of his very good friends. And it would appear, I mean, we all saw how they interacted not only in Singapore, but also across the demilitarized line in Panmunjom and so on. Mm. So hopefully that kind of camaraderie could be rekindled. And Dr. Balakrishnan's trip, it's also the first step towards this direction.
2: Well, given this latest meeting between Singapore and North Korea, how do you think Pyongyang views Singapore? Do you think North Korea still sees Singapore as a trusted interlocutor?
3: Oh, I think certainly, or else there wouldn't be this meeting happening, right? Mm-hmm. I think Singapore remains quite a trusted, almost a Switzerland type of playing that kind of role in terms of not only hosting peace summits, but sometimes would have some economic collaboration to follow suit and so on. So yeah, in that sense, I think Singapore is well trusted, not only by North Korea, but perhaps even by some other international interlocutors here.
2: I see. Well, looking ahead, what will you be looking out for in terms of the relationships between the two?
3: Well, number one, I hope it would be a very productive relationship, that there could indeed be some form of training, some forms of investment between Singapore and North Korea, because that's quite a sure way of making a relationship even closer. And number two, again, hopefully it will have a wider regional implications of North Korea re-engaging itself more regionally, and therefore hopefully it will be more peaceful for the region. Yeah.
2: Some great insights from you there. Thank you so much, Dr. Oh, for joining us today.
3: Well, thank you very much indeed.
2: Thank you. That was Dr. Oh Ae-sun from the Singapore Institute of International Affairs. This has been The Big Story with me, Hongbin Jung.
1: 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From what's trending to the issues shaping our lives, with your voice as part of the conversation. Then take a breather with Live Well with Michelle. 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Through the afternoon, go deeper with Reset with Lin Lee. 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
2: Welcome to The Big Story. I'm Hung Bin Jung. Singapore's Chief Justice Sundaresh Menon recently spoke about the growing challenge of truth decay, where the lines between fact, opinion, and misinformation are becoming increasingly blurred. He warned that in an age of echo chambers, AI-generated content, and headline-driven reactions online, public confidence in the courts could be affected if people stop believing judicial decisions are based on evidence and truth. Speaking to reporters on May 22nd to mark the 200th anniversary of Singapore's legal system, Chief Justice Menon spoke on topics such as the impact of artificial intelligence on the courts and the high attrition rates among young lawyers. At the same time, the judiciary is also exploring how AI can be safely used within the legal system through what he calls a traffic light model for AI adoption. So what does this mean for the justice system, lawyers, and everyday Singaporeans? What should you understand about our justice system in the age of AI? Well, joining us today to share more is Associate Professor Hannah Yifen Lim from the Nanyang Business School at NTU Singapore. Hi, Professor. Welcome to the show.
3: Hi. Thank you for having me.
2: Thank you so much for joining us. Well, Professor, I just want to start off by our interview by asking you, how real is this truth decay problem in today's justice system?
3: Well, let's just talk about truth decay in society in general, whether here or overseas. And just to give you an example, I recently presented a research paper on whether AI inventions should be patentable at a conference in Europe. The audience were all law professors, but I was rather alarmed that one of the questions from the audience was, why should we care about how AI works when the outcome of the case was what this law professor thought was correct? So I said, well, we are lawyers. We should be interested in the truth, and we should be seeking the truth, and we should be basing our reasoning and decisions on the truth. I mean, if you're asking about, you know, the justice system, well, I would say that, you know, just giving you this example, in overseas countries, I think, yeah, it could be a problem because we have law professors and lawyers thinking like that, that, okay, as long as the decision, the outcome of the court case is what they feel is right, who cares about the truth? But thankfully, I would say that in Singapore, I think the integrity of the judicial system is pretty much intact. So at the moment, in the judicial system in Singapore, I don't think there's any truth decay.
2: Okay, well, to what extent do you think social media or AI play a role in this so-called truth decay problem? I mean, you did mention that truth decay problem is not really that prevalent here in Singapore, but elsewhere as well, especially when, you know, fake or misleading content can now be produced so convincingly with the use of AI.
3: Oh, I would say it's a huge extent. I mean, social media has effectively put in the hands of every single person a megaphone, you know, a loudspeaker, and that really amplifies everything. And then you have AI tools these days that are so easy to use that fake and misleading content are very easy to manufacture. And then on top of that, the consumers, you know, the people who are actually consuming all this information, they may not have the time, the skills, or the ability to fact check.
2: Right. Definitely. Well, speaking of AI, the Chief Justice says AI is no longer hypothetical. It's already here, and lawyers will have to learn how to work with it as teammates. Now, how is AI actually being used in the legal profession and, you know, courtrooms today? Would you say it's already quietly embedded into day-to-day legal work?
3: Okay, first of all, if I may, I think it's probably a bit too romantic to think of AI tools as teammates. AI tools may be used to replace the work of some human beings, but we've already seen this in the Industrial Revolution in the 1800s, when machines and machineries and factories took over many jobs. We never called those machines teammates.
2: Right.
3: And I can say that, you know, I am an AI and computer science and law bilingual for over 30 years. And I can tell you that in reality, artificial intelligence has no cognition and it has no intelligence. It's just a lot of mathematics that's combined with computer science to give it the appearance of intelligence. And that is what all of us must always remember. And we need to remember. And we also need to remember that it has a lot of limitations. And I would say that one of my bugbears is that people keep calling AI as if it's a noun, like a thing, like the AI. And unfortunately, that is really not quite correct. Because in my days, when I was developing AI systems as a computer science student, it's always an adjective to describe a computer science technique. Okay. And so, you know, coming back to your question about whether they have been embedded yet into day-to-day legal work, I would say not really. There are some things that they are good for, especially if you're a lawyer working on litigation, for example, with masses, you know, masses amounts of documents, lots and lots of text. AI systems can be good to help the lawyer synthesize and to categorize some of the evidence, for example. But on the whole, day-to-day legal work, I don't think they're that effective. And in fact, the Law Society here asked me to write an article a few months ago for the Law Gazette. And I'm waiting for it to come out hopefully sometime this week. And in that article, I explain more fully why I think that there are some tasks that a lawyer does that could be greatly helped by AI technology. But there are some tasks which they will be terrible, terrible at. And so for lawyers, they need to be extremely careful how they use the AI technology.
2: Right. I'll be looking out for your article there. But I do believe the Chief Justice also said, I'm not the same lawyer I was. So how much is AI fundamentally changing what it means to be a lawyer today?
3: I think the Chief Justice, when he said this, was probably talking more holistically and not just focusing on the effects of the AI technology. But I, from what I could gather from the news reports, he was rather, like the Chief Justice was reflecting on his roots as a very senior, very accomplished commercial lawyer in practice. But then his role transitioned, if we remember, to become an Attorney General and now to the Chief Justice. So I think for him, when he said that, it's a more broader understanding of what he's saying about the same lawyer. It's not just specifically targeted at AI, but rather he was talking about the makeup of the judiciary, how it's coming from public sector, private sector, academia, and so on. Now, coming back to your question about how is AI fundamentally changing, I would say that it hasn't.
2: Okay.
3: It hasn't. The core roles of a lawyer have not changed, and I think it will probably not change for a very, very long time. Definitely not through AI. And I think, you know, you've got to go back to the understanding of the technology of AI and its limitations to understand why I have this view, because ultimately a lawyer is still an advocate. An advocate needs to be able to reason and to think and to have critical reasoning skills, which no AI system has at this point in time.
2: Understood. Well, in recent years at public events, Chief Justice Menon has, you know, spoken extensively about AI, where in one of his interviews, he alluded to what he calls a traffic light model, using the colors of red, amber, and green for thinking about how to incorporate AI in the court system. How does this traffic light model actually work, Professor?
3: Oh, it's actually a great analogy that Chief Justice used, because, I mean, for us, a red traffic light means stop, right? And basically, in the court system, it's like, stop. These are areas which they will not use and will probably not consider using in the court system. So these would probably include things like decision making, providing predictions. And I would have to say that this is actually very reassuring, because we have seen some instances in overseas jurisdictions where, for example, sentencing has been used based on some AI system, and they have been highly biased and highly prejudicial. So that's the red. The amber for us is actually, you know, if we're driving, slow down, hit the brakes. And in terms of the court system, it's really the areas which the court system will cautiously and slowly evaluate and perhaps to implement a bit of AI to help people. For example, I know that in the state courts, a magistrate's court, there has been some help for self-represented litigants to help put their arguments together in a more clear and structured way. So that would be the AMBER, where it's being tested and trialed and moving forward slowly. Mm-hmm. And the green for all of us is like, okay, you can accelerate, let's go. And this is where it is permissible. And probably these are use cases where AI has been well established. So definitely it has been used a lot for translation. AI systems been used a lot for translation. And roughly they are pretty good at this. Most AI systems that are well respected at translation, they're pretty good at this. And I know that also quite a number of law firms have been using AI tools to summarize documents. And this can be used for those, you know, those claimants and defendants in a small claims tribunal. But for me, okay, as a law academic, and I tell my students this, be very, very cautious of summaries that has been generated by AI systems, because they are really not that fantastic. And it might just be a good first pass to see whether this case is on family law or whether it's on bankruptcy law or something else. It's really not that fantastic.
2: I see. But given that the red zone, as you mentioned, it's a sign of stop, right? And it includes things like AI making decisions or predicting outcomes. Now, even if AI isn't deciding cases directly, could it still subtly influence legal outcomes or human judgment? Where do you draw the line there?
3: Yeah, I mean, ultimately, unfortunately, the answer is yes, it is possible. And that is why it is really critical for the judiciary and the justice system to understand all the risks of the different AI systems out there. And even if they develop in-house, they need to understand where the risks are and to mitigate the risk. And to do this, you really need people who are bilingual, who actually understand the computer science, the mathematics of it, as well as understanding the law. Because a lot of times I act as a translator between the lawyers and the computer scientists, because what one party says, the other party misinterprets as something else, because we all use different language in our disciplines. So I think in terms of trying to mitigate this and to try to prevent it as much as possible, there always has to be a human lawyer present to always double check and triple check everything, so that there's no single point of failure where something is left to AI tools. And this includes summaries, includes perhaps, you know, even finding relevant precedents, which are previous court decisions, court cases, relevant legislation, and so on. There has to be a good top lawyer in the loop overseeing and double-checking and triple-checking everything.
2: Well, the Chief Justice also highlighted concerns around that, including, you know, accuracy, transparency, and over-reliance on AI. What do you think are the biggest risks at the moment around AI use in the legal system?
3: I would say that people in general, whether they're in the legal system or not, they are simply not aware of how it works. So we kind of have this issue or situation now where there are extremes. There are those who are so risk adverse that they will not go near it. Where there are also those who are very, very enamored by AI systems, that they think that AI system is this silver bullet for everything. And I think what we need is a measured approach where people, especially lawyers and those in the legal system and the justice systems, are fully aware of the risks and the limitations, and not just believe in all the hype, because a lot of times the hype is actually generated by the vendors who are trying to sell these AI products. So, I mean, it is really important to know that it can be very powerful in some ways, but quite hopeless in others.
2: Definitely. I mean, there's also still this mistrust in AI within the public, right? So if there's more use of AI in the legal system and within lawyers here, wouldn't that in turn lead to the public losing trust in the legal system as well? How do we find the right balance here?
3: I think ultimately to find the trust, to earn the trust, we need to have the guardrails in place. We need to show that justice is being done and justice is being implemented. And that means that justice has to be implemented both in a way that is procedural as well as substantive. So if we already have the substantive measures in place to say, well, you have to be responsible, otherwise you'll be struck off the bar, etc., then that is one aspect of the procedural. And the substantive is what we already have in the traffic light system. Red means stop. It will not be used for decision making. And that is a substantive issue.
2: And if misinformation, AI-generated content, and social media outrage are all kind of converging at once, how do we begin rebuilding trust? How do we fix this truth decay problem?
3: I think education is probably one good line because I think there could be a lot more of this. And really, that's what the government has been doing from its, you know, in its different ministries. And I think that if people understand more about AI and the risks of AI and the misinformation that is possible, whether it's text, video or pictures, then that would help to mitigate and to reassure and to build trust.
2: Understood. And what more then can the justice system do to communicate clearly with the public without oversimplifying legal complexity?
3: Oh, that is a difficult one. I mean, those of us who are lawyers and doctors, my friends are doctors, we spend many years going through our university education and training to become a lawyer or a doctor. So sometimes there is a point at which the complexity just cannot be explained too easily without diluting or worse, having people misunderstand or misinterpret. So I think what has been done here in Singapore and overseas so far are the summaries that come from the judicial system. That is good. But beyond that, I would suggest, you know, we have a phrase in Australia, try not to be a bush lawyer and really go and consult a real professional. But at the primary level, at the basic levels, I think that there are enough tools out there already in Singapore, whether it's about the law in general or about specific legal decisions. It's enough information there in plain English to help the average person on the street.
2: I see. And on the flip side as well, Professor, what responsibility lies within the public? I mean, what should Singaporeans remember when consuming information about court cases in the age of AI?
3: I think the source of the information must really be checked and double-checked. And I think it's a bit sad, but a lot of people seem to get their news from social media, including news about court cases.
2: Right.
3: And for me, I think you really need to check your sources, make sure that they're reliable. And even if it looks like a reliable source, we need to also use our own judgment to discern whether is there an ulterior motive. For example, is there a political or some other agenda that the writer is trying to push? And this is why I think news media, like SPH, has a responsibility to make some media for free. So it's wonderful that radio is still free and that there is some free content online as well. And I understand it for National Library Board members, it's free SPH newspapers. And I think that's really important because I remember growing up where my parents used to buy newspapers because that was the reliable source. But nowadays, there seems to be no reliable source that people can turn to that is reasonable in cost. Because, I mean, newspapers used to cost 10 cents when I was growing up.
2: Right. I mean, it is our duty to deliver the facts, right? Well, thank you so much, Professor, for joining us today with your great insights.
3: Thank you so much.
2: Thank you. That was Associate Professor Hannah Yifin Lim from the Nanyang Business School at NTU Singapore. This has been The Big Story with me, Hongbin Zhang.
1: 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From what's trending to the issues shaping our lives, with your voice as part of the conversation. 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

0: Welcome to The Agenda. I'm Hong Ben Jung. Now, weddings are supposed to be one of the happiest milestones in life, a celebration of love, family, and new beginnings. But increasingly, they're also becoming a major financial undertaking. Saying I do today can come with a price tag that leaves many couples stressed long before they walk down the aisle. And with couples already juggling housing costs, renovations, and future financial plans, some are beginning to ask, has a wedding become less about romance and more about budgets and spreadsheets? Well, joining us right here today in the studio to share her thoughts on this is Nicole Leal. Hi, Nicole. Thank you so much for joining me today.
1: Hi. Oh my goodness. The way you talk right now, I feel like I have to be proper with my replies.
0: I expected that from you because I frequently watch your TikToks as well.
1: Oh my God,
0: with
1: I'm
0: your
1: so
0: American
1: honored.
0: Accent skits.
1: Okay, I'm Singaporean, guys.
0: Well, yes. Thank you so much for joining us, Nicole. Nicole, I just want to right off the bat ask you, you got married last year. Congratulations, by
1: thank
0: the way.
1: You.
0: Beautiful wedding. I saw it online on TikTok as well. But right off the bat, I've got to ask you, did you manage to get your so-called dream wedding?
1: Wow. Actually, what if I said that my dream wedding was a no wedding?
0: Oh.
1: Yeah, so I'm on the fence of like, do I actually want to get married? Oh my God, sounds juicy. Not in the sense where like, is it he's the right one or not, but it's more of like the, because I don't really subscribe to the idea of marriage, because in my head it's just like a, okay, sign a piece of paper, we move on with life, right? So
0: yeah.
1: I think growing up, I've never had like this dream wedding scenario. But then like, you know, like, okay, propose already, then what's the next step? Do we just go and sign or what? Then as you're planning, you're like, okay, I mean, we technically need to invite some important people. Then where's the space that's gonna host this, like, some important people? And then just snowball into, I kept on calling my wedding a not a wedding. So I would say, is it dream? Never dreamt of one, but am I happy that that's like the outcome? Quite satisfied.
0: Okay, yeah. So you can say it kind of came true in a way.
1: In a way, right? Yeah.
0: Okay, well, between you and your partner then, who was the one managing the finances during the planning process?
1: Okay, I'm like the worst. I'm the worst with planning. I'm like, I have an idea in my head. I need someone to execute it. I need a PA, you know, to execute it. And so then my husband was doing that, and he's the one that like would come out of the spreadsheets and, okay, this one costs this much, this one costs this much. And because for me, I think we didn't do a typical ballroom wedding also, so we didn't like have to worry about the table count and stuff and trying to break even. For us, we just rented out a restaurant and just nice that day, on Mondays they're closed, so we had the whole entire day for ourselves.
0: Okay.
1: And like this particular restaurant also came with a hotel package because it's in Sentosa. So I think overall, like, it was never like a worry in terms of money-wise because it was well within our means. So it's just like, okay, like, along the way, whatever we wanted, just pay. I think it was more of the shock came when the florals costed the same amount as the venue.
0: Oh, wow.
1: I was just like, the flower will die. The flower will die, you know. Got expiration date, one, no. But I was like, the pictures last forever.
0: Yes.
1: So, did we spend? We splurged. I think we legit, like, out of everything, we splurged on the florals.
0: Okay.
1: Yeah.
0: So, if you can remember the spreadsheet with all the finances that your partner did for you, do you remember what cost it the most?
1: Babe, it was really the flowers.
0: The flowers?
1: I'm not even joking. I was like, how come per chair, right, the flower can cost like $50 just to tie one thing? I go to Spotlight or I go to a random florist, I also can do. But I mean, obviously, I was thinking, should I or not? Because I remembered to tie just like a very flowy, nice-looking ribbon. It was per chair maybe $20 or something to just tie on there. I was like, I mean, technically, can I DIY this? Yeah. But do I want to just offload that to someone else? I guess. Because I don't want to be stressed, you know.
0: Right.
1: Yeah, so I just want to be a princess. So might as well lah. But that one, really, I was quite shocked. And I think that a lot of people don't think it's that expensive.
0: Yeah, I wouldn't have imagined the florals would be that much.
1: Yeah, honestly, I feel like if I had Taobao everything, right, it might have costed me like, honest, maybe a tenth of the floral prices. Yeah.
0: But correct me if I'm wrong, if I can reject my memory a little bit here. I was watching your videos while you were planning your wedding. I believe you did save where you can and you did your own makeup for your wedding.
1: Oh my God, you're reminding me things that I forgot. I did my own makeup. I did my own hair. I didn't even buy a wedding dress. Oh, I didn't even tell my friends this. But like, cause I was super like, I'm not gonna have a wedding, right? Then so I just went one time to go and view gowns.
0: Mm-hmm.
1: And like every single gown, right, to rent was 1,000 plus. And I'm just like, huh?
0: Not to buy, but yeah, to rent.
1: And like the nice ones lah, the like not so nice one, maybe like in the hundreds. But still, it's like one time only. I don't even get to keep it.
0: Mm-hmm.
1: So I was just like, nah. So I that one I really was like, it don't make sense to me at all. And I don't like the ball gown look also, because I feel like everyone just looks like they're struggling to walk down the aisle half the time, you know. So I was like, okay lah, why not I just go and get myself a House of CB dress? Like, it's expensive, but will I look snatched? Will my waist be non-existent? Yeah. And it was only like, okay, plus minus, I think everything dress wise, $500, and I get to keep the dress and I can rewear the dress.
0: Yeah.
1: And makeup, okay, like, I kept thinking also, like, do I really need a makeup artist? Am I getting a makeup artist because everyone gets a makeup artist, so I feel like I need to get a makeup artist? I guess, because I really do my makeup on a regular basis, and I kind of know, like, what's the vibes.
0: Yeah, you know? You didn't need one. You looked beautiful on your wedding day. You looked like you had a makeup artist doing your makeup and hair. It was perfect.
1: It was so, like, honestly, leading up to the actual moment, it was such a mess because my straightener kept on causing the entire hotel to, what's the thing called? Like it kept on, like, fusing the fuse box.
0: Like,
1: the moment I straightened, like, one part of my hair, boom, the whole thing. Like, you can hear the sound and everything blacked out twice. So I had to sit along, like, the corridor of the hotel and plug in my straightener where the cleaning ladies would plug the vacuum. Uh-huh. And then just sit by the side, like, at the corridor of the hotel and just do my hair in, like, the dim lighting using my iPhone camera as my mirror. But I enjoyed getting ready and it was just like, okay, like, all I need to do is curl my hair, draw some brows, do eyeliner, do mascara, and then we just, like, okay, time to get married, I guess.
0: It's one for the books as well. You've got a story to tell when people ask, how was your wedding day, right? Well, in the past, you know, weddings are often known as a community or family affair. I think a lot of friends that got married recently as well, they still think about, you know, how there is a lot of family issues. A lot of family members want to have a say in the wedding. Was that a case for you as well?
1: I feel like the only time my parents can have a say is if they pay.
0: Yeah. So they didn't pay.
1: So if you never pay, you don't get a say. So no, they didn't get a say at all. And honestly, for me, it's just like, it's a me day. Like, okay, I'm the kind, right, if like you are being difficult and you're literally just doing things because you want attention at your ripe old age, you're grown up, you have to build a bridge and get over it. But if you cannot, right, and you don't want to behave a certain way, fine. Uninvited. Yeah. So, like, there was some instances that I was a bit like, oh my God, do I want to deal with this today? So, like, my mom was a bit sick. Like, she insisted on moving a chair all the way to the back. But that was right where I would start walking down from. Then my friends saw and they were like, no, auntie, you really cannot do this. You cannot. It's either you stand aside or you cannot even sit in the bunch of people at all, because it's going to look so bad in the photos, you know, that kind of thing. But my friends were like, okay, I would say my friends really did a good job when it came to like managing like the vibes of everything during the wedding. But yeah, thankfully, my parents were like chill in general lah. And my husband's parents are like extra, extra chill. They were like, oh, do I want wedding also can?
0: Oh,
1: yeah.
0: Okay.
1: I think I never, like, on both ends, I never, like, there was no expectation to carry out that traditional, like, Chinese wedding also, which I'm grateful for. And even if there was that pressure, I feel like, I mean, if you can pay now, pay la me, 500k. I rent out whatever ballroom you want me to do, whatever, invite whoever. You just need to pay now, pay la me. I'll do whatever you want to do.
0: But do you think within your generation of people, right, looking at your friends as well, do you think a lot of this generation kind of tries not to take money from their parents and do the wedding on their own budget?
1: I don't know, because like I've seen both ends, like I think it's a very subjective situation because I've seen people who's like, their parents are more than willing. It's because their parents have set aside money for them. And they want, in their parents' brain, I believe, is they want that kid to have like the best wedding ever. But then also, I've also seen people where it's like, one side of like the, it's like for example, the groom side or the bride side, like, I am not going to pay a single cent. The other side has to pay. And then after that, they're stuck in this limbo where, I mean, the other side can pay, but might not pay enough, you know, and then yet the side that doesn't want to pay is demanding certain things that like they are incapable of affording, but they're not going to help with money at all. So I feel like for my generation, at least, the people that don't want to have a big wedding, yeah, I don't think they're like actively asking their parents to pay for it. But I can also see how like, even though it's been so many years since like that whole like traditional Chinese wedding thing, and a lot of like more kind of like unconventional weddings have been happening, right? Even though like, yeah, that's like on the rise, I can see how there's still a lot of people kind of like still relying on their parents, not because they like really cannot afford, but I feel like it's also because like their parents like want to do it. And if your parents want to do it, I don't see a problem with that also.
0: Definitely.
1: Yeah.
0: Well, then, I mean, you've kind of, so to say, had like a budget wedding, right? You saved where you can.
1: Just splurged. It's a cheap wedding.
0: So, I didn't want to say that. But I mean, you spend where you can, you splurged where you can, you saved where you can. If you had to tell someone who is also planning a wedding at the moment, what would you tell them? What would you say, oh, you should splurge on this, but you should save on this?
1: Wow. I mean, to me, it's like, bro, if you got 100K, you want a 100K wedding, go for it. If you want just a $2, you buy the flower from Daiso and then walk down like your corridor wedding, then go for it. Because I feel like at the end of the day, if you can come to terms with the fact that you are not performing for the public, you're performing for yourself, and this is an experience that you want to experience. And like, because for me, right, even if I had done like a ballroom wedding, I don't feel any like, okay, no, it didn't feel like I settled for this. As long as you don't feel like you're settling for the current wedding plan you have right now, and you're satisfied, I think that's all that matters, you know. And I feel like you also don't, you shouldn't feel pressurized to like upgrade your wedding just because everyone else is doing it. You get what I mean? Yeah. And like, looking back, do I feel like, oh my gosh, I should have done this? And say, do I feel like, no, I didn't. So as long as you know in your heart, like, okay, this is what I want, go for it. I feel,
0: looking back, was there anything on the list where you thought, oh, this was so unnecessary?
1: Oh, one thing I wish I did, right? It was because like, I wore like pointy white shoes with like my dress, and it was like damn high, and I thought I could tahan that. But the whole time the solemnizer talking, right, bro, I can't even feel in love, bro. I just, my leg damn pain. I just want to sit down. Then the moment I change to slippers. The only thing I wish, right, was I bought like a matching slipper, kind of like pointy shoes, so that I can be wearing the same thing in the photos. Because wow, the moment I change the slippers, I don't want to change back. And then the slippers so chachat. So that's what I wish I bought. I spent on that. But it was more like I didn't think. But like, looking back, if I could change anything, not really. I love my solemnizer. If y'all go and see my Instagram, right, she looks like a character from Housewarming Castle. Love it.
0: What was the most fun part of your wedding? What do you think?
1: Okay, one of the fun things we did was, because I don't really have like a lot of family members or so, because my parents are divorced. So like, what we did was, instead of doing a gate crash at my house, and then because like my friends are all from like different like races and cultural background, so I don't have a lot of Chinese friends, so I also don't really know how to like carry out a proper gate crash. So we did like orientation camp gate crash by the beach, because it was at Sentosa. So we made like the groomsmen do like an obstacle course like on the beach and stuff. So that was like super fun. And that was like it was the day of the wedding. So we made them wake up like super early and then meet us at like 8 a.m. or 9 a.m. in the morning at like along Sentosa Beach. And then we did that. I think that was really very fun. And like, if I have a daughter and like she having a wedding, bro, I want to recreate that. And it was like, we were intense about it. Everyone had like camp t-shirts, so it was like like Nicole and Jeremy's wedding, and then they all had to wear it, and it was like as though they're really going for uni orientation camp.
0: Sounds like a day to remember. And of course, you are building tradition for your next generation. Right?
1: Oh my god, that would be so fun.
0: But I mean, I do believe after your wedding, you went, you had your BTO, and you also start a renovation. That's another story for another day. But did you also think about how you should budget your wedding also because you had another big budget coming up?
1: Honestly, is it irresponsible to be on Money FM saying, not really? It was just like a pay and then deal with it later kind of situation. Mm-hmm. I think by the time I... When did I get married? I got married last year, right?
0: Mm-hmm. Why are you asking me?
1: How can I forget? Yeah, okay. Yeah, by the time I got married, I already paid like quite a decent portion of my down payment already. So the bank account was wiped. Mm-hmm. And then also at the same time, because I didn't really spend a lot for my wedding, right? So it, I mean, yeah, like, did it cost a dent? Yeah, but it wasn't like a significant, like the savings account must go and pull from all the different savings account kind of dent, you know? So it was not that bad, but I think for me, because I already had like a cushion and because I'm just someone that when it comes to money, I'm a bit more over-prepared because my parents like were not very good like financially. So I tend to like, I started working when I was in JC and then so like I just started accumulating cash. And then so even though 2022, I just graduated, right? But I more or less like had like a job and like some stable like income already. So by then I was not that worried that like, oh my gosh, suddenly I have to pay a huge sum of money. Like I was like cushioned. Mm-hmm. Yeah. So I knew that 2025 was going to be a year of pay. And I prepared for that lah, for sure.
0: Right. It sounds like you really spent within your means in a way.
1: I mean like, I am not like a fan of loaning and then like having to pay because right now, I bought a car, so like I have to pay that one, you know. And then on top of that, I know I have to pay the house. So at least like every year. And because I have a lash business, I have like multiple businesses. So that one also is like per month, right? You know that you have a sunken like five-figure amount that you have to pay somewhere already, you know? Yeah.
0: Okay. Well, before we let you go here, because we're almost out of time, Nicole, if you could summarize from your own experience, what are the top three non-negotiable criterias that young couples must keep in mind when planning their wedding?
1: Non-negotiables. Wow.
0: The cost of flowers.
1: But you see, right, the moment I saw the flowers, I was like, worth it, you know? So it's very poisonous. I cannot, I'm like, number one...
0: Before we let you go here, because we're almost out of time, Nicole, if you could summarize

0: I feel like something you're in line with. For example, for us, like, we wanted it to be pet friendly. It was non-negotiable because, like, we love our dogs and we want them to be part of it. And that one was like, no matter how nice the other locations, this one is a must. And then another thing I feel like is, okay lah. Oh, yeah. Okay. Bachelorette. Mm. Bachelorette. You know what? You remember that more than your wedding, okay? Non-negotiable. Spend money on that. Like, really, like, have some YOLO swag money for that. And then, oh, ring. You know why? When I wear my ring, I feel special. So, yes, do that. Have a proper time, like, picking it out and, like, designing it and, like, really, like, get yourself, like, in the vibes. I know some girls are like, I'm not a jewelry girl. I'm not a ring girl, so I really don't wear rings. But the only rings I wear is my engagement ring and my wedding ring. And then when I wear it, I feel rich.
1: All right.
0: So, yes, my bank account might be zero, but my hands are dazzling.
1: Well, thank you so much, Nicole, for joining us today.
0: Thank you so much for having me.
1: Thank you. That was Nicole Leal, and that's all on the agenda with me, Hung Bin Jung. Catch us again, same time, same show on your way home.
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2: Welcome to The Agenda. Hello, I'm Hung Bin Jong. Back then, breaking into acting meant drama school, auditions, and years of formal training before you even got close to a screen. But today, the path looks very different. From TikTok skits to viral short-form content, a new generation of performers is building audiences and even landing acting roles without ever stepping into a traditional acting class. So that raises a bigger question. Is acting still a craft that needs formal training? And what do the performers from the older generations think of this shift? Well, joining us right here today in the studio to discuss this is Jai Kishan. Hi, Kishan. Welcome to the show.
3: Hello, Hung Bin.
2: Thank you so much for having me.
3: Let's discuss the fact that you called me older generation. Let's do that first. No, I'm joking.
2: We all love you. We grew up watching you.
3: Thank you.
2: Everyone knows who you are. I mean, if you're in Singapore and you don't know who Kishan is, you're obviously living under a rock here.
3: Yes, most people are living under a rock.
2: But Kishan, I want to start off by asking you, how did you become who you are today? How did you become an actor?
3: Oh, wow. Okay, I'll give you this story. I was 16 watching Hannah Montana.
2: I
3: love that show. But then I was thinking, if she could do it, I could do it too, because we're the same age.
2: Okay.
3: And then I was just sitting on the couch with my cousins. Mm-hmm. And then I just saw my uncle in the living room and I said, listen, I've got an idea for a show. Ooh. Now, do you have any camera guys to film it and make me a star? And he just indulged this kid. He gave me a card. He was his wedding videographer. And I called him immediately. And I said, I have an idea. Can you shoot this for me? And his reply, I cannot say on air. It went, who are you?
2: Yeah.
3: You know what I mean? And then I meet him the next day because he wanted to. And turns out he was one of the leading cinematographers in Singapore, Mr. Sendil Nathan, who became my mentor. Shout out to you if you're listening. And then he said the most Singaporean thing, what if you cannot act?
2: Mm.
3: And then he said, would you like to be in the industry? I said, yes. And then he said, okay, learn how to be behind first.
2: Mm-hmm.
3: So 5 years behind the camera. After five, went in front, and then I've been acting ever since.
2: Oh, wow. You went from ground up, and this just all started because of Hannah Montana.
3: Yes. Miley Cyrus, man.
2: I love that. But when we talk about acting here, what do you think are some of the defining qualities that make someone an actor?
3: You know, a lot of people say, yes, it's just good looks or, you know, having that X factor personality. But, you know, these days or even back in the day, the audiences have their opinions. But it's the audiences who watch the films and TV show would tell you whether you're a good actor or not.
2: Mm.
3: But what to me makes a good actor is if you believe in the role you're doing. You're not just saying your lines.
2: Mm-hmm.
3: If you actually believe that you are who you are playing, that will make you a great actor immediately.
2: Mm-hmm.
3: Of course, training will help you learn how to craft and believe who you are playing. You know, there's personality traits, there's characters that you need to learn how to do. So to me, a good actor is someone who believes in his work, and you can see that on screen.
2: Mm-hmm.
3: People like Timothy Chalamet, or back then, if you're talking older generation, Daniel Day-Lewis.
2: Mm.
3: You would never know that that's Daniel Day-Lewis.
2: Mm.
3: He's just that character, and then you get lost in the scene.
2: Mm-hmm.
3: If you watch a film and you're like, yeah, that's just, you know, him being him, that's fine too. That's an art form on its own, personality. But, you know, when you speak about acting, I love when an actor just dissolves into the role and you forget his name and you remember him for his character, that's great.
2: Yeah, and then if you get angry at that actor for acting so well as a villain, right, you know that they're acting really well.
3: Correct, correct. That's when my mom comes into play. She's like, oh man, I hate him. I hate him. Every time she sees him in another show, I hate him for doing that. I said, no, he did that in that show.
2: Yeah.
3: You like him in this one. He's romantic here. He was a villain there. So, but that to me, when I watch people watch my shows, and they're like, oh my God, you are unrecognizable in this one. Now that to me is a job well done.
2: Yeah, perfect compliment,
3: yes.
2: Right? But from your view, has the definition of good acting changed across generations?
3: No, I think, you know, just like social media, or see, look, platforms have changed. Mm. Acting has evolved. I don't think it's a matter of, you know, whether you need acting today or we don't need it today. It's just everything evolves.
2: Mm-hmm.
3: How acting is done today versus how acting was done before. You know, last time acting was all about being larger than life. Now it's all about being naturalistic.
2: Mm-hmm.
3: How do you really react in these moments?
2: Mm-hmm.
3: And then with social media, acting has become, you have to be unapologetically yourself. People want to see the real you. People just want to believe in you for you. So naturalistic, realistic acting is what we are now, if I'm correct.
2: Okay. I understand that you're a formally trained actor.
3: Yes.
2: Specifically the Lee Strasberg method, which I believe is also known as method acting. Is this skill something that you can learn without going through proper classes conducted by professionals?
3: Well, you see, when I started acting, you know, I remember being on set without training at first. And, you know, there were so many tips and tricks that I would watch other actors do before and during a take.
2: Okay.
3: You know, and I'd be like, how did you do that? How did you learn that? And then that's when I found out about an 8-week workshop that taught.
2: Oh, wow.
3: Method acting. But that was grueling 8 weeks. You know, and in that workshop, we learned how to relax first. You know, because when you get on set, sometimes you're a bit tense or you're a bit nervous and then you find out about these tics in your body that you don't even know will relate onto screen. So relax first and then find the memories that you've gone through in life that relate to the scene and then you bring out those. And then the big question is, what if I've never lived through those memories? How do you create that? So all this comes from formal training that trains your mind.
2: Which brings me to my next question here. I mean, of course, in this day and age, there's a new form of acting called TikTok acting, right? It's become more popular and it's often seen in social media skits. We've, you know, you just have that camera and then you just talk emotionally, act out a scene per se. As an older actor, what are your thoughts on this?
3: As an older actor, when I see this, I, you know, when I see this type of acting, I just go, ma, so easy now, you know? I give it to them because it's also another beautiful art form where you're just unapologetically yourself. You're creating these characters out of nowhere from life. Actually, honestly, it's not very far apart from a lot of comedians who actually do comedic performances like on SNL.
2: Yeah.
3: So these TikTokers would watch natural people do things and then they just take whatever they're doing, they get on camera and then they just make it larger than life. Like what YouTube used to do, slapstick comedy or skits back in the day. But I like that form of acting because it's fun. It's just you being you, trying to be somebody else, and that relates to people today. So, yes, two different art forms, but it's also fun. But you have to give it to today's TikTokers because they're learning it by themselves.
2: Yeah.
3: You know, actors back in the day, yes, maybe we just go for acting class and then we show up on set. But these kids today are learning how to film themselves, camera angles, editing, production, they're doing take after take, they're building characters on their own, all without training per se. But then imagine if they did get additional training from professionals. I think these people will actually be the next generation of people who go on TV and film.
2: So you think they still have potential, but they still need that formal acting, like the traditional acting classes?
3: Yes, because you see, on social media, you tend to do it on your own. Right. You are just doing everything on your own. There's an art to acting with somebody else. How do you act with somebody else? How do you talk to somebody else? How do you improv on the spot?
2: Yeah.
3: How do you work with the camera guys? How do you work with the lighting? Because on set is very different to you just putting one phone in your face or one lighting box or whatever in your face. When on set, there's so many moving parts. Mm-hmm. I remember shooting a scene where I had to work backwards.
2: Backwards?
3: Yes. So, for example, if they set the scene and they set the light, sometimes they don't shift the scene for you. So I was playing a scene where I was drunk.
2: Mm-hmm.
3: Now, it's easier to act out sober, mid-tipsy, and then drunk.
2: Mm-hmm.
3: But because of the way the scene was set up and the way the lights were set up, I had to act drunk first, remember what I did, go to tipsy, and then go to sober.
2: Oh, wow.
3: Now, in that motion, when I was drunk, where did I put the glass? I got to remember that.
2: Mm.
3: That continuity, you know. And then you got, I'm tipsy now, okay. And then I have to remember this. What did I do when I was getting drunk? And then will I do when I'm sober?
2: Mm-hmm.
3: And then you're working backwards. You know what I mean?
2: Yeah, that sounds very complicated and tough and something that you might not be able to learn when you're doing it all by yourself,
3: yes.
2: Right? And I do understand why you want people to, or you see potential in these TikTokers if they did have the formal training. But comparing it to your own journey, do you think, you know, that easy access to camera changed the way younger people, perhaps the Gen Zs or even Gen Alphas, approach acting?
3: You know, in my time, broadcast was king.
2: Mm-hmm.
3: And a lot of us who wanted to get into broadcast had, I would say, a huge challenge, you know, because you would go for audition after audition. You would try and fight for a role over and over again. And out of 10 auditions, you might not even get nothing,
2: yeah,
3: or you might even just get one. And then who you are as a person will be determined by the show that you are on. And then there's a whole decorum of how you behave. And then everything is in the hands of the casting directors and the directors. They will see what kind of person you are and your acting skills. And then when YouTube came about, and that one camera, two camera, and then the power was given to you.
2: Mm.
3: You now don't have to take rules or advice from anybody. You can just go on and be you and showcase to the world. And then everybody pivoted to YouTube.
2: Yeah.
3: And then broadcast people saw that.
2: Mm.
3: And then broadcast was like, uh-oh, now we need them. And then they're doing so well. They're getting the numbers. They're getting the views. And then they go, okay, let's pull these people into broadcast.
2: Mm.
3: You know? But same thing. Train actors versus YouTube actors. Very different. So when I went from TV, you know, we're trying to do this naturalistic acting. And then when I went to YouTube, shout out to Wah Banana, they changed my life. I was told to go larger than life.
2: Yeah.
3: You know, that big slapstick, you know, overly exaggerated because people like that.
2: Mm-hmm.
3: But then when you're doing that for so long and then you go on TV, then the director goes, can you bring it down? It's not real.
2: Mm.
3: So you see, so and then now again, from YouTube, TikTok and YouTube Shorts, they're doing that. It, the whole world is the same thing, just different platform. And we are actually going back to broadcast with micro-dramas now in the play.
2: Right.
3: You remember your soap operas?
2: Yes.
3: 3,000 episodes?
2: Yes.
3: Now tell me you're not watching one of those on TikTok right now. 1 minute. I'm sure you're watching a drama.
2: Yes.
3: Right?
2: I mean, we're all victims of doom scrolling here, right?
3: Now imagine a TV show on it.
2: Mm.
3: 1 minute cliffhangers. And then you just keep going and you're going 3,000, 4,000 episodes. And then you're still bringing back soap opera acting just on a different platform. It's just a revolving wheel of different things, but also kind of the same.
2: Right. I mean, I believe you were in one of the Ah Boys to Men movies.
3: Oh, yes,
2: right?
3: Ah Boys to Men 4.
2: And interestingly, some of the cast members in that series of films were also YouTubers, right? But do you think the industry has now changed? What's the industry like right now? Do people or casting directors also look at people on TikTok filming these skits for potential cast members?
3: Yes, yes, yes. I mean, you see, now the marketing power is with social media, right? Creating a brand and personality, which is what the TikTokers and social media people do really well.
2: Mm-hmm.
3: They develop their own brand and their own personality online, which sells. Now, take that marketing platform or take them, put it in your film. You naturally get their audience to watch the film.
2: Mm-hmm.
3: And that is where you get your views. Because you see, you got two avenues now, right? Social media and film. Put them together, you get something even bigger.
2: Mm.
3: Whereas back in the day, we didn't have that.
2: Right.
3: Anything marketed was on TV. You need to read a newspaper. You need to find out. But now with social media and you get these personalities, put them on it, give them some sort of training, and you're done. Like, for example, even in Hollywood films today, big actors have dialect coaches, mm-hmm. acting coaches that help them with their characters. So I don't think it's a problem. I think it's beautiful when you take your favorite personalities today, bring them onto TV and film, train them, grow, and keep TV and film alive. That's one way to keep cinema alive. Get your favorite personalities on it, bring them onto the screen, and why not? Because it's, like you said, mm-hmm. I'm getting old.
2: I did not say that.
3: I'm joking. You know, I'm always looking out for the younger generation. I was like, okay, yes, but also try this.
2: Mm.
3: You never know where it goes.
2: Right? Well, I mean, is it wrong to say, or per se, since you did mention that casting directors are looking at these TikTokers or TikTok actors per se, when an outsider looks and we see a TikToker kind of become this big movie star, we think that, oh, you can just do TikTok and become a movie star overnight. Mm. But is it so they actually do go through formal, you know, training before that? So it's a misconception that we have that just because you're a TikTok star doesn't kind of give you that straight path to becoming a movie star. You still have to go through that training.
3: Correct. I mean, if you go and watch some TikTokers online who speak about their experience going for an audition,
2: mm-hmm.
3: you know, they still have to go through that process. Just because, you know, they're famous on TikTok doesn't mean it's immediately a guaranteed role.
2: Yeah.
3: You know, you get them on, you film an audition, mm-hmm. and then the director will go, okay, let's see what we can do with them, or maybe not. And there have been so many stories that have been said online by different, you know, a recent one, Bridgerton,
2: mm-hmm.
3: they asked Sonia Chiu
2: mm-hmm.
3: to audition, and then she did a whole monologue about how she auditioned and how she tried to get the role. You see, same thing. Everybody still has to go through that format and responsibility before you get your TV and film career.
2: Everyone starts at ground zero.
3: Everybody. It's a daily fight for your job. You know, we actors have this thing called a rap party.
2: Mm.
3: I just call it a reminder that, wait a minute, I'm out of a job. Now I need to go and interview again and do another audition and then get a job. You see? And then with TikTok, like you mentioned, people said, it's so easy. You just get on TikTok and then you can get on a TV and film. When I used to go to studios to film, I would take a cab and then the cab driver would know where I'm going and say, isn't your job so easy? You look good and say a bunch of lines. And I was like, do you see the time? It's 5 a.m.
2: Right, it's a tough life.
3: It's a tough life.
2: In different aspects, right? Some people might not understand. We all just see the glamorous part of it. We don't see the hardships behind it. So on that note, we're almost out of time here.
3: Yeah.
2: So we want to ask you if you have any message to aspiring actors, maybe some TikTok actors who wants to catch that big break. What kind of advice would you like to give them?
3: I would say watch as many movies as you can and go and learn how these people do their work, build your own brand and identity, have creativity, have the hugest imagination, don't shun away from different art forms. If you're going to learn acting, try ballet, try everything, work your body and then learn old traits where we old timers used to do and then bring that into the new age. And I tell you, with dreams, movies will make it a reality. So go for it. Don't be shy.
2: Wonderful. Thank you so much for joining us today.
3: Thank you, Hung Bin.
2: Thank you. That was Jaya Kishan, who is an actor. And that's all on the agenda with me, Hung Bin Jung. Catch us again tomorrow, same time, same show, on your way home.
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2: Alright, listeners, you got to tell me which brother did it better, okay? Now, guys, we are here at Lions Media Day ahead of Singapore taking on Mongolia and China. Before we talk about country, though, I want to talk about club football. Raihan, I'll come to you first. A difficult season because the club you play for were relegated. But that aside, you shared the dressing room with, I'm going to call them Premier League cult heroes almost, Townsend, Kamara as well. What was the experience like?
5: It was a really, it was a difficult season on the pitch. We obviously didn't achieve what we wanted to achieve. We didn't stay in Thai League. But, I learned so much from that season, to share the change room with a lot of big players, even like Thai legends like Su Chau, Premier League players, Andros, Kamara. Yeah, you learn a lot. So it was a really beneficial season for me, I would say. And I think personally, I performed okay. So yeah, it was a really, and I really enjoyed Kanchanaburi a lot, the countryside and the city as well. So for me, I wouldn't change a thing. It was a really good season.
2: And what's Andros like off the pitch as a mate, I dare say?
5: Yeah, he's a really friendly guy. For a guy who's played in the Premier League, played for England, he's really humble, down to earth. If you need advice, you can ask him about anything. Really top guy.
2: Speaking of humble and hardworking, Harris Stewart, bringing you into this conversation. You just finished your season with Utai Thani as well. Your assessment, your personal assessment of the season?
6: Yeah, I think it was a bit of a roller coaster season. Obviously, we didn't start the way we wanted to, and there was a bit of we changed coaches. But then we picked up some momentum and ended the first leg really, really strongly. I think both personally and also as a team. And I think the second leg was really challenging. We had a lot of away games, and being in Utai Thani, it's quite a lot of travel. And I think that affected us. But our target after the difficult start was to stay in the league, and we managed that. And I think personally to add in some goals and get some assists was good. So I think a lot of highs and some challenges, but yeah, I learned a lot from the experience.
2: Yeah, you talk about highs and challenges, I guess part and parcel of a footballer's life. I'm going to ask you about your future in a short while, but if I can just cast it back. The both of you don't just share surnames, right? You share an appetite to play in Europe. Unfortunately, the way it hasn't really worked out. Harris, I'll stick with you for this one. What do you think were your biggest learning points from your Ferizai chapter?
6: Yeah, I think going to Kosovo, first of all, was a really great experience, all in all, on the pitch and off the pitch. I think I learned a lot. The standard was high, but I just think the biggest thing I learned was to learn more about the club and the country, because I think there were a lot of challenges off the pitch, like with the club's management and financial-wise, which obviously really impacted my stay there, and that's why I had to cut it premature and short at the end of the day.
2: So Raihan, bringing you in here, Ritarai as well, was a bit of a painful experience, I dare say. What were your biggest takeaways from that experience?
5: Yeah, I enjoyed Lithuania. It was a really cool experience, the culture, living in a new country as well, different weather, different everything compared to like Asia. So really enjoyed it there. And if it wasn't for the financial difficulties there, I would have continued for the rest of my contract because I really liked it there. I was enjoying the football. My last game there, I scored a goal. So I felt like things were starting to, the ball was starting to get rolling. But, there was just the uncertainty about the club. We didn't have owner. There was a lot of things going on behind the scenes. So that, and also the fact, I was getting married. I didn't want to bring my wife to Lithuania so far from family and all this uncertainty. So yeah, that was the main thing.
2: I hear what you're saying now. Marriage is done. you are in a more stable place in your personal life, I guess. Does Europe remain on your agenda, or have you been burnt slightly by the experience?
5: I think it will always be there, but it has to be the right club, the right move as well, you know, the right country. I think nowadays, for me to go to like a smaller country, it doesn't make sense. Mm. It has to be like a more established country, and then if it's there, it's there. But, you know, for now, I just want to concentrate on my football and see where it goes.
2: And Haris, coming to you, there will be not just the listeners, fans of the show listening, but footballers who hope to play in Europe will be listening as well, right? What's your advice to them when they want to consider a move abroad, considering the experiences you've had?
6: Yeah, I think with how football is nowadays and how globalised it's become and the development that a lot of countries have made with the infrastructure, I think obviously Europe is still the best place to go. But I think, you know, like not everywhere in Europe is better than every place in Asia, for example. I think, you know, the development that Asian countries have put into their football, you see like the facilities, the professionalism of a lot of leagues is really, really improving. And so I think you should really consider all different aspects, not just rush into decisions. Mm. You know, really do your research, talk to the coaches if you can, to the people at the club, talk to other teammates who may have known people at those clubs and countries and see what it's like. Yeah, but I think at the end of the day, it's good to go to these places and experience new things because you'll learn a lot as a footballer and as a person. But just you don't need to rush into decisions. Take your time and make the right decision for you, and you'll know what it is.
2: Fantastic advice. I hope the listeners as well as budding footballers heed that advice. You talk about right decision. Perhaps pass the mic to Raihan because I want to ask you about your future, right? I know the company line is going to be, we'll see what happens and stuff like that. My question is not going to be what club you're going to be playing for next season. My question is, does your next move really just prioritise the Asian Cup? Getting minutes, getting form, getting fitness in, is that top of mind when you decide on your next move?
5: Yeah, for me, I think for the next year, the biggest goal is Asian Cup, you know. Especially, you know, it's the first time we ever qualified in merit and we're playing against three top nations, you know, two World Cup nations. So for me, that's the main goal. Yeah, is to be to peak at the right time.
2: And how much work are you going to give Gavin in terms of monitoring you? What time zone are you going to be playing in?
5: I mean, he will find out. I think he already has a good idea. And yeah, you know, soon everything will be clear for everyone.
2: Haris, similar sort of question for you. What time zone? Which country?
6: Yeah,
2: where?
6: So for me, I haven't really confirmed anything. I'll say that first of all, I can tell you that I've got offers from multiple different countries, you know, to stay in Thailand. I have some offers from other countries in the region. I have an offer from Europe as well to go. So, you know, I just need to talk to my dad, my family, and obviously see like what the pros and cons of each challenge and each team and opportunity are, and then make the best decision for me, because like we said, this is a very special year with the Asian Cup, so that will definitely influence my decision. And I think I'll make the right decision for myself at the end of the day, and we'll see what happens, but I should be figured out all very soon.
2: Let's now switch and talk about the national team. I think Raihan touched on it there. The draw has shown the caliber of opposition we're going to go up against: Australia, Iran and Tajikistan. What do you make of the draw, and how excited are you to pit yourself against World Cup teams, like you say?
5: Yeah, I think, you know, this is a great opportunity for all of us in the national team to, you know, just show our quality. You know, when you play the best, you have to step up to their level. And I think, you know, we've been working really hard so far these last few windows, and I think things are starting to click. You know, we hold ourselves to a very high standard now, and yeah, it's going to be really exciting, and I want to just see where we stand amongst those countries to give us like a gauge in the world where how good we are. And yeah, it's exciting.
2: And Haris, more immediately, Mongolia, China await, playing at Jalan Besar, slightly different from the national stadium. How excited are you to play at Jalan Besar but also test yourself against Mongolia and then China?
6: Yeah, obviously, you know, playing for Young Lions, we played at Jalan Besar a lot, so it's nice to just be back on familiar ground. Obviously, it's a new turf with the grass, so I'm excited for that. I think as players, the National Stadium is amazing. You know, I think the best stadium in Singapore for any sports event. But Jalan Besar is a football stadium, and that makes a big difference. You know, the crowds near to the field, you can really feel the atmosphere. And I think the last time I went to Jalan Besar to watch a game was against Vietnam in the AFF. And that was a packed stadium. The atmosphere was really, really good. I was in the crowd that day. But yeah, I'm really excited. Hopefully I get the opportunity to be there on the pitch. Mongolia and China, two very different teams, two very different challenges. So I think it'll be good to see how we can adapt to both. And yeah, it's all in good preparation for the Asian Cup. And I think we'll put up a good performance. And hopefully we can be the best versions of ourselves and make the fans proud.
2: Listeners, if you haven't got your tickets to Mongolia, now's a good time to go grab those tickets. I understand China is sold out, but Mongolia is still there. Harris, we'll stick with you for this next question. Sort of humble when you say, I hope I'm on the team sheet. It's my observation that you're now one of the first names on Gavin Lee's team sheet. Why do you think it's clicked so well with Gavin?
6: Yeah, I think ever since I come into the setup, from before my debut, obviously Coach Gavin was assistant at the time, but we worked very closely together. We had a lot of chats, you know, like little small things that he would just come to me after training and just give me little pointers. And I think I really enjoyed working with him, and I'm glad that he trusted me. I feel like I try and put my best foot forward every single day and be the best version of ourselves. That's one of the things that he's always like made clear in the lead up to Asian Cup. Let everyone, whether you're the staff or a player, you know, just be the best version of yourself, and then that will be the best for the team. So yeah, I just try and work hard every day and do everything I can do in my control. And I think I'm just glad that, you know, I've been able to learn a lot from not just Coach Gavin, but the senior players, and just help the team. You know, at the end of the day, that's what any footballer wants to do, is just play well themselves, but to help the team to win.
2: Absolutely. Raihan, squad-related question for you. Slightly different, though. You were once an informed fullback for Albirex Niigata. This squad features an informed fullback for Albirex Niigata, Mamat, right? Yeah. As someone vying for that same position as yours, how does that make you feel? Is that competition, or is that... What's your thoughts?
5: I think it's good, you know, for the national team. You want to have the best players. And, you know, it's great to have Mamat back after such a long time. And, yeah, it's good for the national team. You know, we want the best players, and competition is just going to make us go to a higher level. So, yeah, in every position, I think we need competition. So it's a positive thing for the national team.
2: Ryan, we'll stick with you. Final few questions, but we talk about Asian Cup this, Asian Cup that, right? There's also the ASEAN Cup happening mid-year as well. How important is it that Singapore does well just to keep the goodwill on site heading into the Asian Cup?
5: Yeah, I think, you know, every international window is a very important opportunity for the players, for the staff, for everyone within the setup. You know, even this one, two friendlies, we're taking it as serious as we can. And then obviously the ASEAN Cup, and we have the FIFA, like the AFF and the ASEAN Cup. So there's two tournaments coming up, a lot of chances for the players to show themselves and put their, you know, their hand up and say, I want to start an Asian Cup. So yeah, it's a... very important. Everything leading up to the Asian Cup will be very important.
2: Harris, anything to add?
6: Yeah, I think obviously we as a team want to put in a good performance because we want to be at our best for Asian Cup. But I think it's so important to have the fans on your side. And I think putting in good results, but more importantly, good performances in, that will, you know, get the fans to be excited for Asian Cup, to have something to cheer about. And I think that is also just as important for the team as to get the public and all the fans to tune in.
2: Don't take it from me, take it from the Stewart Bros. They need the fans to cheer on the Lions. This is my final question to you. Raihan, perhaps you want to tackle this first. My observation when it comes to the national team, right? Fundy Brothers this, Fundy Brothers that. I don't mean this in a malicious way at all, but as the Stewart brothers, is that more motivation for you to do well for the national team?
5: I mean, I think we have our own motivations, you know. I think we have our motivations for ourselves and our family and our country. And yeah, I think it doesn't really matter all the noise outside or whatever people say. So end of the day, I think me and Harris know why we have our own reasons why we play football. And that's the main motivations for us.
2: Harris?
6: I think, obviously, you know, we're brothers and the Fundies are brothers, but I think once we come to the national team, we're all just teammates, you know? There's no, like, brothers or, like, connection. We're just, like, trying to help each other, be the best version of each other. And I think it doesn't really matter. I think we all just want what's best for the Singapore national team, and we all just work hard every day to achieve that.
2: Once again, to clarify, no malicious intent, just finding out the motivation. Yeah. Raihan Harris, thank you so much for speaking to
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2: Cheers, guys. Thank you so much. All the best.
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1: Welcome back to the show. In our Singapore Home Brew segment today, we take you inside the beautifully restored and renovated Malay Heritage Center. General Manager Hafiz Sharif is joining us in the studio to share about the new galleries, the new stories, the new narrative shaping Malay identity from the 19th century all the way to today, and what you might find at the Malay Heritage Center. Hafiz, welcome. Great to have you here today.
2: Oh, wonderful. Thank you for having me.
1: You know, we've been wanting to have you on for several weeks now because the grand opening actually happened a few weeks ago, did it?
2: That's right, on the 25th of April.
1: Yeah. So tell us what happened when the center was closed. It was closed for quite some time.
2: It was closed for about 2.5 years.
1: Wow.
2: So it was quite an extensive revamp that we did. And in this particular period of revamp, we really took the opportunity to focus on upgrading the building as well as the visitor facilities within, of course, conservation guidelines in Singapore.
1: Mm. Yeah. And just for our listeners, probably most of them know, but tell us where you are. You're in the Arab Street, Kampong Glam
2: area.
1: Right.
2: That's right. So we are literally in the heart of Kampong Glam Historic District. So the Malay Heritage Center is that wonderful new building right beside the Masjid Sultan, which is, of course, one of the most prominent buildings there in Kampong Glam.
1: Yeah, yeah. Now, before we went there, what did we see in the old Malay Heritage Center? And now what are we seeing in the new one?
2: I think we took, again, a reassessment of how we have presented past galleries. So in previous galleries, it was mostly chronological, and we also looked at the communities that make up the Malay community here in Singapore.
1: Mm.
2: This time around, I think we took an opportunity to also have a lot of discussions together with our stakeholders, you know, based on research that we have done, as well as new objects and new acquisitions that we have to really change the kind of presentations that we have included into the new narrative.
1: We used to live in Beach Road and Golden Mile Complex.
2: Oh, that's right.
1: More than 15 years ago.
2: And
1: went in those days, went into the Malay Heritage Center, which is the old Istana, if I'm not mistaken, right?
2: That's right. That's
1: the original Istana here. And it always struck me back in those days, and pardon me for saying it in these terms, but it was just kind of a quiet, sleepy little old building with a bunch of artifacts and displays. But it seemed very... static,
2: right?
1: In its presentation.
2: Okay.
1: Has that changed with this new revamp?
2: Well, of course, I certainly hope so.
1: Yeah, tell us how it's changed.
2: Okay, so I think we need to recognize that the center actually plays two roles.
1: Yeah.
2: So one is of course being a museum where we actually celebrate, preserve objects, artifacts, stories of the community.
1: Mm.
2: But I think a large part of what it means to be a heritage center is also to activate the spaces that we have for programs.
1: Yeah.
2: And I think a large part of this is really about us wanting to bring those content and narrative to life through our programs. And of course, we don't just work ourselves. We have, you know, wonderful, wonderful partners that we work with all across Singapore. And I think, that's really what we hope to do a lot more of now that we are reopened. We also want people and our community groups to come and see MHC as a space for them to tell their side, you know, and to present their works, their traits, their crafts, their arts. And I think we really want people to understand that the Malay Heritage Center belongs to everyone in the community.
1: You know, it was funny in SG50,
2: yeah,
1: over 10 years ago, there finally started to be a much more public recognition of the 700 years of Singapore history,
2: right,
1: going back to the Malay kings, on Fort, no, it is now Fort Canning Hill, and a much overdue recognition of just how important the Malay heritage and culture is, even though Singapore, you know, in more recent days has been, much more Chinese in its background, from the days of the British here and the Chinese immigrants coming, and that certainly is a huge part of the story.
2: So then, yeah.
1: But this foundation of Malay culture in Singapore is massive.
2: Yeah, yeah,
1: and how does the new improved center look at that at all,
2: course,
1: or acknowledge that?
2: It's interesting that you brought up two points here. One about the former kingdoms and the former sultanates and all that. And I think we continue to retain that because it is core to our narrative in terms of how it actually shaped the early communities. But moving forward, we also entered a period of migration and what we actually call Merantau. So that is actually a core theme in our new galleries, the From Region to Home, or, you know, Dari Rantau ke Rumah, where we actually present the stories of the communities that actually migrated, either through trade, commerce, family bonds. And again, the whole concept here is to indicate how the Singapore Malay identity is actually quite different from the region, only because of the multi layers of communities and influences that have come in from across the region. So I think that is something that we have hopefully captured quite well.
1: Yeah.
2: And we really do invite people to actually come down and see for themselves and learn about what it means to actually be a Singaporean Malay in this particular age, and how we were actually shaped by not just, of course, the kingdoms and the sultans, but of course, subsequent eras and generations of early migrants, early pioneers in the community itself.
1: Because obviously it goes far back, much farther back than just independence in 1965.
2: Of course.
1: But what are some of those elements that, you know, that those specific elements that are very, very central to Singapore Malay identity?
2: Yeah, that's a good question, actually. And I think one of the interesting things that we have also realized and recognized through, you know, our conversations again with our community partners as well as our research, was really the shift from communal associations, you know, when it first began. So we had quite a bit of the Banjaris communities, the Bugis communities, the Javanese communities, you know, all each having their own associations and organizations. But it gradually shifted to becoming more of associations based on interests. So we saw the birth of the literary groups, for example. We saw associations that promoted arts. We saw associations that promoted women's empowerment in PPIS, for example. So I think this we could actually see the gradual shift and how you know, that spirit of determination and self determination really encouraged the early communities to go just beyond their community associations.
1: So you know, for a non-Malay, it's interesting to hear about these sort of subgroups, as you describe them.
2: Right.
1: And obviously, someone within the Malay community would know about that very well. Mm. What are you hoping that both, let's say that the non-Malay visitor, we'll talk about the Malay visitors in a moment, but what are you hoping that either a tourist visiting from overseas or somebody from Singapore, whether they're a Chinese or Eurasian or an expat who's lived here for a while, what are you hoping that they take away from the experience at the new Malay Heritage Center?
2: I think what's important for non-Malays to take away is the fact that it is a community not just based on a particular boundary. It actually stretches throughout the entire region, what we call the Malay world, or what we term as Nusantara. So this actually stretches, you know, all across Southeast Asia, from Indonesia, Thailand, South Thailand, Malaysia, Brunei, Borneo, Indonesia, and then all the way up to even like the south of Philippines. So early history and research has almost shown and definitely, you know, proven that all these migrations that happen in between these communities actually enriched Singapore in a way, because we were at the nexus, the epicenter of where a lot of migration routes happen.
1: Yeah.
2: So I think in some of the narratives that we have presented is also about the impact of that, because many of these migrants ended up setting roots here. And through those interactions with the local communities, you know, we saw a new generation of Peranakans and a new generation of children who were born in Singapore, raised in Singapore, and adapted quite differently from where their forefathers would have originated from.
1: Talking with Hafiz Sharif, the general manager at the Malay Heritage Center. It's in Kampong Glam near Arab Street. If you haven't been down there, it's the site site of the original Istana here in Singapore was closed for over 2 years, has now reopened 6 galleries, talking about this new narrative of Dari Rantau Keruma.
2: That's right.
1: Is that correct? I say it almost correctly?
2: Oh, okay, pretty good. Almost close enough? Yeah, close enough.
1: From region to home, and talking about these different elements of Malay culture in Singapore, including the ethnic subgroups and this cast of pioneers, people, men and women in education, literature, the arts that have really played such an important role in Malay culture in Singapore. And so let's talk now a little bit more about the Singapore Malay experience, what you hope Singapore Malaysians will get out of it. Mm. You mentioned you want it to be a place where there can be programs, there can be, you know, the community actively coming in.
2: That's right.
1: What would be one of the most, hopefully most surprising things or most interesting things that you think this community might relearn about itself? Is there something that stands out?
2: I think we do observe certain patterns, not just within the Malay communities, but I think communities in general. It's really about that renewed interest in learning about our roots, our traditions, our cultures, our practices. And one of the strong narratives that we have also highlighted is the fact that heritage, for example, is not just something that you read from a textbook or you observe from screens, but it actually happens within your families itself. So a large part of what we have presented in the new galleries is really about that transmission through families, and a lot of the simple practices in homes, for example, passing down of recipes from a mother to a child. You know, or when a parent, for example, does certain practices, like one of the interesting practice that we have actually highlighted was how documenting photos, for example, you know, something as simple as that makes a lot of meaning to a family, because it shows that growth and evolution of family lines.
1: Free admission happens from now until the 28th of June.
2: That's right.
1: Another month or so for everybody. Foreigners, tourists, everybody. During the regular year, it is free to Singaporeans and PRs.
2: That's right.
1: Is that correct?
2: That's right.
1: And as you're thinking more and more about the future of really bringing Malay culture back to Singapore, is this part of maybe a broader effort to reinvigorate Malay culture in Singapore? I mean, it's always been strong.
2: It's always been strong, of course.
1: But are you hoping, as we move forward, for the next 10 years, next 20 years, next generation, bringing this together?
2: I think one of the exciting areas that we are looking at is also to activate our programs, not just within our Istana Kampung Glam, but beyond, to actually the entire precinct itself. So I think we recognize that the Malay Heritage Center plays a very important role as a cultural anchor in Kampung Glam, and we do see ourselves as some kind of catalyst for programs to happen, not just within the center itself, but all throughout. So I think this is one particular area that we are hoping to really develop, and we are really excited by that. And the good thing is we have quite a number of excellent stakeholders in Kampung Glam itself who are excited by our return, for example.
1: Who's important to you in that area?
2: Of course, we have quite a number. We have the main ones, our organizations like the Masjid Sultan, the Aliwal Art Center, you know, but we have a lot of other cultural anchors as well. So we have people like, the heritage groups, the heritage businesses, and all this actually adds on to that kind of depth, complexity, and interest in bringing together when we play off one another's strengths in our different industry and trades to bring that kind of vibrancy back to Kampung Glam itself.
1: You know, Kampung Glam and Arab Street area have changed so much in the past 10 years or so.
2: Yeah.
1: You know, some people say it's changed too much. It's gone, you know, we've lost so many of the traditional businesses, the basket weaving, the silks and fabrics. A few still remain, but really gone. Now, we know that time and culture change. We know that, of course, in Singapore, where real estate is so expensive, things change as well. But when you look at the character or the face of that area, it seems to me that the Malay Heritage Center can and should be a real anchor to the historical, along with the mosque, of course, but be a real anchor to heritage in an era when so much is changing in every block of that of that area. What's your take on that?
2: Well, I think we have, like you've mentioned, that this is just a natural progression and evolution of spaces. But I think we also do recognize that this actually perhaps creates new opportunities for us in terms of audiences that we have coming through our doors and gates. So I think it really goes back to the core of what we want to do and achieve with our partners here at Kampung Glam, which is really to, preserve that kind of heritage and within the precinct itself. So I think we also, again, I keep coming back to this, the emphasis is really on encouraging and working with our partners on this, because I think we do recognize that the Malay Heritage Center by itself, you know, we are just a center, we're just a building, we're just a group of people. But I think what really makes it a success for the communities is really for when our different groups, you know, of various backgrounds and practices come on board. And I mean, these are all exciting times for us. We have been closed, like, you know, at the start we mentioned we have been closed for 2 years, and I think it's two years too long.
1: Yeah.
2: So now that we're back, you know, we have a whole long list of programs coming up, new areas that we're looking at. One in particular is like things like community histories and research. You know, I think these are all exciting areas that we can contribute to bring back that kind of narrative discourse on not just heritage, but also about the precinct and the Malay communities in general.
1: What would you like to say to folks to really encourage them to come down to the Malay Heritage Center, especially in this next month when it's free and there's lots of great programs?
2: Okay. I think we also have to, again, realize that and recognize that it's almost a whole day experience. It's about immersing yourself in a kind of culture, not just within the center, but, you know, the moment you get off the train or get off your Grab or whatever, you are already in a very historic district. You know, as you walk along the streets, as you smell the kind of food, as you observe and interact with the kind of shops that we have in Kampung Glam, and then you go through our galleries, our compounds, our spaces, you know, it's really an entire holistic experience for someone. It's not just, you know, a very you know, ad hoc visit. So I think when one actually goes through the galleries, the museum itself, I think you can really begin to appreciate the depth of the stories that we have, and the kind of histories and aspirations that our future generations of Malay communities here in Singapore also want to have for the community. Yeah.
1: Thank you very much for your time today. We've been talking about the Malay Heritage Center in Kampung Glam, the Arab Street area. Hafiz Sharif, the general manager. There is free admission for everybody until the end of June. There is always free admission for Singaporeans and PRs here. Thanks for being with us today.
2: Thank you so much, Glenn. Thank you.
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soul. 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Talking, laughing, playing. What's your favorite game, baby? 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
1: These are your news headlines. I'm Shilpa Shades. Defence Minister Chan Chun Sing says countries must build flexible, issue-based partnerships alongside multilateral institutions to navigate rapidly evolving security challenges. He says such arrangements can complement multilateral bodies, which risk being held back by the lowest common denominator. Speaking at the Shangri-La Dialogue in Singapore, he also said Singapore is leading a new 17-country initiative called GUIDE to protect critical underwater infrastructure, including undersea cables and energy pipelines. Organized by Singapore's Defense Ministry and the International Institute for Strategic Studies, the annual Asian Security Summit concluded on Sunday. Minister for Sustainability and the Environment Grace Fu is in London and Paris this week to meet nuclear regulators, experts and technology providers, even though Singapore has not yet decided whether to deploy nuclear power. Her ministry says the trip will strengthen international partnerships in nuclear safety and regulation as Singapore builds capabilities to assess nuclear energy. Her itinerary includes observing the signing of a nuclear safety cooperation deal between Singapore and Britain and visiting Rolls-Royce to learn about its small modular reactor technology. Four separate accidents over the long weekend left one person dead and scores of others injured. On Saturday, a pillion rider died after an accident involving two cars and a motorcycle on the PIE towards Changi. Later that day on the PIE towards Tuas, 14 people were hospitalized after a five-vehicle collision involving cars, lorries and a tipper truck. The same afternoon, a taxi driver and a passenger were hospitalized after their cab crashed and caught fire at a junction in Ang Mo Kio. A car also caught fire yesterday on the SLE after skidding, leaving one passenger hospitalized. Travelers flying from Singapore to Nha Trang in Vietnam will soon have a second direct service to choose from. Vietnamese budget carrier Vietjet is launching direct flights between Changi and the southern Vietnamese coastal city from December 11th, four times a week. It will be the airline's fifth direct Singapore-Vietnam service, alongside existing flights to Ho Chi Minh City, Hanoi, Da Nang and Phu Quoc. Currently, Scoot is the only operator of the direct Singapore-Nha Trang service. Malaysia's Johor State Assembly has been dissolved, paving the way for the state's 16th election. The move ends weeks of speculation, although the Assembly's term was due to expire only next April. Chief Minister On Hafiz Ghazi said the dissolution would allow voters to elect a new state government and grant a fresh mandate for development. In the previous state election in March 2022, Barisan Nasional secured a two-thirds majority by winning 40 of the 56 state assembly seats. BN has vowed to contest all 56 Johor state seats, despite being Pakatan Harapan's partner in federal government, deepening tensions between both parties.
0: Those were your news headlines from The Straits Times. 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
2: And taking a quick look at the weather, no rain, says the NEA. Partly cloudy is the forecast today, but if that changes, please, please let us know. 25 degree lows and 34 degree highs are the temperatures for this Tuesday.
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0: Traffic.
4: Good morning. There's been a road closure on Jurong East Central towards Jurong East Avenue 1 after Jurong East Street 21. Jurong East Central is closed after Jurong East Street 21. If you have any more traffic updates, WhatsApp Audrey right here at Money FM 89.3.
0: 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Wake up to the stories shaping Singapore and have your say. 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
4: Good morning. We're back. Let's Talk Singapore. Audrey Seek and myself, Neil Humphreys, with Tricia in the chair this morning. Raoshan on board. What a team. We're back.
2: We're back. Hopefully you had a great long weekend and that you are feeling well rested, especially during the school holidays. But we are back. We had a short week last week and we had a short week this week as well.
4: It was wonderful.
2: Yeah, it was great.
4: I went to Orchard Road on Saturday. I think it was Saturday. It was dead. It was a ghost town.
2: Yeah,
4: everyone's gone away on
2: holiday.
4: But we're still here. And I'm going to kick off with a complaint Tuesday morning. We've talked about this on our show. Listeners, sit back, listen to this. And Audrey knows this story. I won't name and shame the outlet, but Audrey knows the outlet.
2: I do know the outlet. I got a text immediately.
4: I went to a place that my wife and I have been many, many, many times over the years. Quite atas for me. I mean, it's not that atas, but it's quite atas for me. And I took my daughter. It was a rarity that the three of us were all together. So we went to this place in Orchard Road, English breakfast tea, which I've had hundreds of times before. This is absolutely true. The English breakfast tea is delivered to the table, as usual, a cup the size of a bucket, right? With the tea bag, with the water. No problem. Okay, can I have some milk, please? Sure. That'll be $1.
2: Yeah, they charge for milk separate.
4: That has never happened to me before at this place. And I said, I don't want to be a diva. It's not the $1. It's the principle.
2: Sure.
4: When did this happen? And she said, oh, they just introduced it recently. So then, sure enough, she had to get out a little gizmo thingy. And she had to, she said, she showed me. She said, look, I have to tap a button that says add milk, $1. She said, but we have a variety of milk options for the dollar. I said, I don't care if you personally bring a cow into this place and milk it in front of me. I don't know why have to pay a dollar.
2: If I have a free show, I will pay the dollar for that milk. But I understand what you're saying. You can actually walk into, is this going to reveal too much? You could actually buy milk for maybe $2 and get a ton of milk.
4: Yes.
2: And then come back and just add it for yourself, that would be more economical.
4: But I'm going to give you both a quick reference that I always use that you two will know well. I call it the Ross's tip syndrome. You know what I'm talking about here. Anyone who's watched Friends is when, what's her name? Rachel's dad pays for the entire meal.
2: Yes.
4: And then Ross tips after.
2: Yes.
4: And he makes Rachel's dad look cheap.
2: Yes.
4: Even though he's paid $200-$300 for the meal.
2: Yeah.
4: I use that all the time. I say, I feel like Ross's tip here. I feel like I've paid for the whole thing.
2: Yes.
4: But somehow I look cheap, even though, because I'm complaining about this $1. It's not the $1, but come on. It's a squirt of milk.
2: I know.
4: When did this happen, folks? What do you think? WhatsApp 88550893. That'll be the first of 27 times I will say that today.
2: I'm looking forward.
4: Look online. Go to our Instagram page and all the other social media outlets. There's a video doing the rounds of myself and Audrey saying, WhatsApp 88550893.
2: Don't it's add brilliant. Me into this. It's you. It's you. And because you say it so many times, I feel like I can take a back seat. And so they have a running tally of how many times you say it versus how many times I say it. Guess who wins by a long shot?
4: My wife, who doesn't really take much interest, but she watched that video with me. And by about the fifth time, she's like, oh, Neil, please stop. Just stop now. I said, I'm not saying them all at once. This is over a 4-hour show over several days. Just stop. Just stop now.
2: I love it. It's so funny because after you sent me that milk debacle thing. Oh, I know. Before.
4: Debacle.
2: Yeah. I think it was before that. I sent you a picture that my friend sent me of her being in a hawker center, and there was a sign in front of the dessert stall that said, empty bowl, charge 20 cents. Remember that?
4: Yes.
2: Yeah.
4: So it's a thing. It's a thing.
2: And it's look, a thing now.
4: It's, I understand. We don't have to go through it all again.
2: Yeah.
4: Poly crisis, Iran war, Strait of Hormuz. We get it. Cost of living is high. Cost of everything are high. But this particular place, they don't need to charge $1 for the milk, because this particular place...
2: You're not going to say it still?
4: No. Okay. I don't name and shame. They're using their own milk. We know this. They're using their own products from their own facility.
2: Uh-huh.
4: I'm getting closer, aren't
2: you
4: I?
2: Are, you
4: I'm
2: are. You're going to reveal
4: what it. What do you guys think? Should we buy the tea and then get charged an extra dollar for the milk? Does this happen with coffee?
2: I don't think so. Well, they definitely charge extra for lattes versus black coffee for a lot of places. So if you order a latte, it's going to be more expensive than if you order black coffee. So you can say that they charge for the milk, or they charge to froth the milk and to make the fancy coffee. But I can't say for sure that that's what they're charging for.
4: Last point on that. You see that, which I said before, I don't mind that so much because it's the barista. He's doing his thing. She's doing her thing. There's an expertise to it. You're paying the expertise. She just dumps the milk on the
2: this
4: side.
2: One you pour yourself.
4: In a silver pot. Like I'm in kindergarten. There you go. Silver pot. Go play tea and coffee making.
2: No.
4: I'm not having it.
2: All right. Before we continue with our big new segment of the show, we do want to give some shout outs. Thank you so much for chiming in this early in the morning. Patrick, good morning. Welcome back. He says, welcome back to you as well. Jade actually wrote in yesterday to ask where we were. Just wanted to clarify that we are actually not around on public holidays, but we are back today, aren't we? And Aloysius, of course, you know, our trusted, loyal listener at 5:47 a.m. wishing us a happy Tuesday, a new day, a new month. That's right. Happy June.
4: Aloysius sent me a note saying he's taking it easy today. He's just running 7 kilometers.
2: Oh, my gosh, Aloysius.
4: And messaging us at the same time. Right. Today, folks, we have a brand new segment and we want you involved. Okay. It's coming up at 6:35, the ST What's the News quiz, where each day you, the listeners, will take on the hosts. Today, I'll be asking the questions to Audrey, and it's a race against time. You've got to WhatsApp your answer to us before Audrey, and we'll keep a running total. We're going to run through the 6 major sections of the Straits Times: Prime News, Singapore News, World News, Business, Life, and Sport.
2: I'm nervous.
4: One question on each in the ST What's the News quiz, the most interactive show in Singapore. Speaking of headlines, look at this one today. Front page of the ST. Singapore to create a registry of AI agents.
2: Oh, your favorite.
4: For public officers. It will allow 150,000 officers to use AI for work without compromising data security.
2: Yeah, you must be so excited about this, Neil.
4: I can barely contain my indifference. But it's going to be huge. Singapore to create a registry of AI agents for public officers. What do you think about that? WhatsApp to the show on
2: 8855-089310. Oh, no. I think you've said it 4 times already. Oh, well.
4: Keep us company, folks. Right here, Let's Talk Singapore.
2: Traffic. And looking at the traffic, nothing much to report this early hour. Of course, it is also the school holidays, but we do see a road closure from a few hours ago on Jurong West Central towards Jurong East Avenue 1 after Jurong East Street 21. So Jurong East Central is closed after Jurong East Street 21, Neil.
4: East. Are you sure you emphasized the word east enough?
2: East side.
4: Well, I'm not saying which is the best side. You can choose. Right here, Mighty FM 89.3.
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4: Good morning, listeners. I have a question for you, a simple one. Has your wages gone up? Have your wages gone up? Because according to new numbers from the Ministry of Manpower, real wages in Singapore have grown by 4% in 2025.
2: Sounds pretty good, right? Because now that cost of living is so high, we need all of the help that we can get.
4: Yeah, $1 for milk squirts. $1 for milk squirts.
2: Still not over it. Okay. So workers are in theory seeing their spending power improve as inflation eases. But beneath the headline, the story is far more mixed because some industries are seeing stronger salary growth and others are slowing down. down, so it's not equal, right?
4: No, so the key question is, despite the 4% rise, are our workers genuinely better off with the cost of living element factored in? So on the big story, Hong Bin Jeong sat down with Terence Ho, the executive director of the Institute for Adult Learning at the Singapore University of Social Sciences, to break down the numbers and see what they really mean for Singaporean workers, businesses and job seekers.
0: Best of Your Way Home with Hong Bin Jeong. When the headlines move fast, we slow them down. The big story, clarity, context, and what it means for you. 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
5: Welcome to The Big Story. I'm Hong Bin Jeong. Singapore workers' real wages grew by 4% in 2025, up from 3.2% the year before, even as overall salary increases slowed slightly, according to the Ministry of Manpower. So while pay packets may not have jumped dramatically on paper, workers are, in theory, getting more spending power compared to the year before. But the picture isn't entirely straightforward. While some sectors, like administrative services and insurance, saw stronger wage growth, many industries actually recorded slower salary growth overall. Fewer companies also gave raises this year, despite more firms reporting profits. So what do these numbers really tell us about Singapore's economy? Are workers genuinely feeling financially better off? Which industries are pulling ahead and which ones are slowing down? And in a time where the cost of living still feels high for many Singaporeans, will wage growth continue? Well, joining us today to share more is Terence Ho, who's Executive Director of Institute for Adult Learning at the Singapore University of Social Sciences. Hi, Professor Ho. Thank you so much for joining us.
6: Hello, and thanks for having me on the show.
5: All right. I just want to start off. I mean, MOM says real wages in Singapore grew by 4% in 2025, which is higher than the 3.2% growth seen the year before. But how significant is this growth of 4%? What does that actually mean in practical terms? Are Singaporeans, you know, generally better off this year compared to 2024?
6: I would say a 4% increase in real wages is fairly significant. It means that after accounting for inflation, the purchasing power of workers' wages increased meaningfully in 2025. And one of the key reasons, of course, is that inflation fell significantly from 2.4% in 2024 to just 0.9% in 2025. So although nominal wage growth moderated from the stronger pace in 2024, real wages grew faster in 2025. So I would say that, yeah, as income growth outpaced increases in the cost of living, Singaporeans were better off in purchasing power terms in 2025. Mm-hmm. But of course, this is an aggregate picture and people's live experience may differ depending on their specific wages, their spending patterns, and household costs that they face.
5: Right. But I mean, while wage growth remained positive across all sectors, most industries actually recorded slower wage growth in 2025 compared to 2024. So when we see the numbers, you know, for each sector compared to the previous year, why is it that most industries saw stagnant or slow growth?
6: First of all, I would characterize the nominal wage growth in 2025 as still generally healthy, even though more measured than in 2024, for a few reasons. First, I think firms were likely more cautious amid global economic and geopolitical uncertainty. Businesses were operating against a backdrop of, you know, uncertainty and heightened geopolitical risks, making them more conservative about their costs, including wages. And then, of course, as mentioned earlier, inflation fell significantly, and that made employers face less pressure to raise their nominal wages aggressively because the workers are experiencing less erosion and purchasing power. And perhaps labour market, even though it remained relatively tight, showed some signs of modest easing in the second half of last year compared with 2024. And this also reduced the urgency to bid up wages to retain workers.
5: Well, as you've mentioned, this comes as, you know, inflation dropped significantly from 2.4% in 2024 to 0.9% in 2025, while over 83% of firms remain profitable. Now, while MOM's report showed more firms were profitable in 2025, apparently fewer companies actually raised salaries. So, Professor Ho, I mean, why are employers becoming more cautious despite doing better financially? Do businesses today still feel pressure to, you know, increase wages in order to retain workers?
6: So I think profitability and the wage decisions don't always move in lockstep. because even if they are profitable, employers may be cautious if they are uncertain about future demand or business conditions. And some of them may take a wait-and-see approach given the global tea. And as mentioned, of course, low inflation also reduced the need for large nominal wage adjustments. That said, I think the labour market remains fairly tight, and businesses still face retention pressures in occupations with skills shortages. So I think firms would be more selective, maybe raising wages for certain critical or specialised roles rather than just broad-based wage increases across the board. Mm-hmm. And looking ahead, I think the caution may further intensify. MOM's forward-looking indicators show that between February and March this year, the share of firms expecting to hire in the next 3 months declined, while the proportion planning wage increases also fell from 39.3% in February to 25.4% in March. And this again suggests a more measured pace of hiring and wage growth, particularly if external conditions further weaken.
5: Well, now let's move to the part where a lot of listeners might be interested to hear which industries saw significant growth wages. Mm-hmm. I believe administrative and support services recorded the strongest wage growth at 7.5%, but this was slower than the 8.7% growth recorded in 2024. Mm. What's driving this, and why was it lower than the previous year?
6: Well, even though it may be lower than 2024, I think 7.5% is still very strong wage growth. Mm-hmm. And a significant part of this is in terms of structural factors. The sector includes industries such as cleaning, security, and landscaping, which are covered under Singapore's progressive wage model. So the wage ladders, the skills requirements, and the local qualifying salary rules continue to put upward pressure, push wages upwards for these workers. And perhaps the wage increase is slower than 2024 because some of the exceptionally strong gains in earlier years reflected a catch-up phase as the wage floors were raised more rapidly. And we're now seeing perhaps a more sustainable pace of increase.
5: While most sectors recorded slower wage growth in 2025, it looks like insurance services and wholesale trade were the two sectors that bucked the trend. Is that a sign that specialized talent is becoming more valuable? How were these two sectors able to buck the overall trend here?
6: Well, insurance, I think a case could be made that, yes, I agree with you, specialized talent is becoming more valuable. And of course, the sector increasingly requires expertise in areas such as underwriting for complex risks such as cybersecurity risks and even the expansion of wealth management in Singapore. And I would say that the wage growth does reflect the continued demand, maybe increased demand for specialized skills amid limited supply. Whereas for wholesale trade, I would be more cautious about drawing any conclusions because the wage growth only increased marginally from 4.2 to 4.4%. So it could be regular fluctuations rather than major structural shift.
5: Okay. On the flip side, I believe accommodation and hospitality saw wage growth cool quite sharply. Was that inevitable after, you know, the tourism rebound period?
6: I would say so. Mm-hmm. The exceptionally strong wage growth in the previous year reflected a rebound effect as tourism recovered after the pandemic. So, for example, if you look at visitor arrivals, it grew by 21.5% in 2024, but slowed to just 2.3% in 2025. So the industry is moving towards a more normal growth trajectory, which translates into more moderate wage increases.
5: Well, could accommodation and hospitality continue this downward trend in 2026, especially with the current geopolitical tensions?
6: Well, a key factor will, of course, be the outlook for tourism. Visitor arrivals are still expected to grow in this year, possibly somewhat faster than 2025, but nowhere near the pace seen in 2024 during the rebound period. The key risks come from high oil prices, geopolitical tensions, particularly if they result in higher airfares or weaken consumer confidence globally. And of course, travel is discretionary spending, so prolonged uncertainty could affect our visitor arrivals. Mm-hmm. At the same time, I think the hospitality sector could also look at relying more on automation and technology to ease manpower constraints. And again, that could affect the wages in the sector.
5: Other than the industries that we've discussed so far, which other sectors do you think may continue to see softer wage growth moving forward? Are there industries today where workers may feel like their salaries are no longer keeping pace with expectations?
6: So I would say that sectors such as manufacturing, construction, and food and beverage, which saw slower wage growth in 2025 could continue to see relatively softer wage growth, particularly if external demand weakens or domestic cost pressures remain elevated.
5: On that note, a recent Job Street by Seek poll found 71% of workers felt they were paid fairly, but only 37% said they were satisfied with their salaries. Now, this is fascinating. Most workers thinking that their pay is fair, but far fewer are actually satisfied with it. Well, what does that tell us, Professor? I mean, could this be because the cost of living still feels psychologically high, even if inflation is slowing?
6: Yes, I think there is a difference between the perception of fairness and maybe expectations or aspirations, or what people think is enough to get by comfortably in Singapore. So they may think that employers paying them fairly relative to market conditions, but they could still feel disquieted if they feel that their salary is not keeping pace with, you know, rising costs or even lifestyle expectations. And of course, in the post-pandemic period, the higher price level does have an ecological impact. Even though inflation has moderated, prices are significantly higher than before. And that may continue to shape how workers feel about their financial security.
5: All right. Some great insights from you there. Thank you so much, Professor, for joining us today.
6: Thanks, Hongbin.
5: Thank you. That was Terence Ho, Executive Director of Institute for Adult Learning at the Singapore University of Social Sciences. This has been The Big Story with me, Hongbin Jung.
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0: and grant a fresh mandate for development. In the previous state election in March 2022, Barisan Nasional secured a two-thirds majority by winning 40 of the 56 state assembly seats. BN has vowed to contest all 56 Johor state seats. Despite being Pakatan Harapan's partner in federal government, deepening tensions between both parties.
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2: Good morning and welcome to June. It is Tuesday, the 2nd of June.
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2: And looking at the traffic, not much to report this early hour because it's only 6:34 a.m. So drive safely this Tuesday.
1: If you see anything on the roads that we might have missed, send us a WhatsApp message at 8855-0893, but only when you're safely parked. The news, the conversations, and your voice on air. 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

0: Wow. You should let Freddie Mercury sing it. That's all I'm going to say.
1: Well, that should be my philosophy of life.
0: I am feeling a lot of pressure because I need to ace this quiz.
1: Yes.
0: This new news quiz that we have.
1: Yes.
0: And I'm afraid I'm going to fail it as a news presenter.
1: Not at all.
0: Okay.
1: Ladies and gentlemen, boys and girls, you wanted an interactive quiz and we delivered. I present to you the ST What's the News quiz, where you, the Singapore nation, will take on the host every day. Today, you're taking on Audrey Seek.
0: What's in the news?
1: What's in the news? I will be asking six questions from the main sections of the Straits Times.
0: Okay.
1: Prime News, Singapore News, World, Business, Life and Sport.
0: Ooh.
1: One question from each, six sections. It's multiple choice.
0: Okay.
1: But you're taking on the nation. No pressure.
0: Wonderful.
1: So if you're in your cars right now, maybe you're heading out on your holidays, you're heading to the airport or you're heading for tuition or you're heading somewhere, get your phones out, WhatsApp this number, 88550893. We have a gift to give away today. We have a prize, right?
0: Is we do.
1: Hook Coffee.
0: Correct.
1: We have a $100 voucher for Hook Coffee. So whoever gets the most correct answers into the WhatsApp number could win a $100 Hook Coffee voucher. So one more time, that number, 88550893.
0: Don't think you say it enough, Neil.
1: I don't say it enough.
0: Yeah.
1: It's time to play ST What's the News quiz. How are you feeling, Audrey? How are you feeling?
0: Oh, with that music, I'm feeling very Who Wants to Be a Millionaire-ish. So let's see how it goes.
1: All right. You against the nation. Here we go. Question number one in headline news. The first train for the upcoming train line has arrived in Singapore. In a Facebook post, the Land Transport Authority said the train, which is arriving from China, will undergo tests before the 50-kilometre line opens in phases from 2030.
0: Oh, no.
1: Simple question.
0: Okay.
1: What is the name of that train line? Is it A, the Cross Island Line? B, I don't know why I've gone all deep.
0: I know.
1: B, the Rock Island Line. C, the North-South Line.
0: What?
1: Or D, the Johor Woodlands Line. So there's a new train line opening in 2030 and Singapore has just received the first train from China. What's the name of the train line? Oh, off the track, straight away. Patrick, you are correct, my friend.
0: Oh, okay.
1: Congratulations, Patrick.
0: Congratulations.
1: A, Cross Island Line. B, Rock Island Line. C, North-South Line. D, the Johor Woodlands Line.
0: Okay.
1: H.C. Pung, good morning. You are correct.
0: All right, so do I chime in now or do we wait for the listeners
1: to keep... No, you can go for it.
0: I'm going to go with Cross Island Line.
1: Final answer?
0: Oh, no. Should it be?
1: I'm just messing with your head, Audrey.
0: Yes.
1: Is it your final
0: it
1: answer?
0: It is.
1: Audrey.
0: Lock it in.
1: Our first ever question, and you are correct.
0: Ding, ding, ding.
1: One out of one. Question number...

0: Number two, we go to Singapore News. Singapore News. Tenants at the East Coast Seafood Centre have been told to vacate the premises.
1: Oh, yes, I did see this.
0: Right, as the area will be redeveloped as part of efforts to rejuvenate East Coast Park. Now, very simple. One of the iconic establishments
1: surely is
0: must move out.
1: Yes.
0: What's its name? WhatsApp 88550893. Justina. Good morning, Justina. You are correct.
1: Oh, Patrick's already typing, I think.
0: I've just realized. Hang on. I've just realized.
1: I closed it.
0: She has access to your number. Right. She's closed it now.
1: It's gone now.
0: I've got the phone. Right. Is it? What's its name? A. East Coast Seafood.
1: Okay.
0: B. Beachside Seafood. C. Jumbo Seafood. Or D. Jumbo Sausage.
1: You know what? Just to switch it up, you could have put actual, like, seafood.
0: When have you ever seen a quiz show where the person doing the quiz starts berating the quiz master and says, you should have asked that. You should have asked that. Why didn't you ask that one? That's such a better pun than the one you did.
1: Okay.
0: I'm a very busy man. I have lots of things to do, Audrey.
1: You're right. You could have said Long Beach, you know? You could have said, like...
0: You're still going.
1: Okay, sorry.
0: You're still going. Right, okay. What's up, listeners? I've got too many answers coming in. Wait. Justina, correct. Patrick, correct. H.C. Pun, correct.
1: Okay.
0: 88550893. East Coast Seafood. Beachside Seafood. Jumbo Seafood. Jumbo Sausage.
1: All right. I'm going to lock in C. Jumbo Seafood.
0: I so wish it was incorrect. But you are correct. 2 out of 2.
1: This was a big talking point in our group chat, like our team group chat,
0: because
1: everyone knows I love me some jumbo.
0: It was.
1: Mm-hmm.
0: I'm not going there.
1: Don't.
0: Number three, world news. The U.S. Department of Commerce has moved to close a potential loophole that may have led companies to export the world's most advanced chips.
1: Yes.
0: To subsidiaries of Chinese companies located outside China. What's the name of the chip company? Ewan, you are also correct for the previous answer. What's the name of the chip company?
1: Okay.
0: A. Invictus.
1: Ooh.
0: B. Invidious. C. Nvidia. Or D. Invisible. This is a family quiz. I want the kids to develop their financial literacy, their knowledge of the news stories in the Straits Times.
1: I like Invictus very much.
0: Thank you very much.
1: Yes.
0: What's the name of the chip company, folks? A. Invictus. B. Invidious. C. Nvidia. Or D. Invisible, which is actually what they want to be, which is why they're trying to circumnavigate the certain trade regulations. Mm.
1: Very hard to be invisible when you're that big and that rich.
0: Mm.
1: But... should I lock in my answer now, or should we give people some time?
0: Well, okay. Well, Patrick, unless it's a typo, Patrick has said Invictus.
1: Mm.
0: So I'm just saying. Justina is correct. So Invictus, Invidious, Nvidia.
1: Invidious.
0: Invisible.
1: Okay. I'm going to lock in C, Nvidia.
0: You are correct. I'm going to make it harder next
1: ding,
0: time.
1: Ding, ding, ding.
0: Business news on Money FM. Are you ready for this?
1: Yes.
0: Business news. This could be a potential banana skin. Cargo handler SATS, S-A-T-S, SATS, was among the top movers on the Singapore Exchange this week, with its shares jumping 18% through the week. SATS has reported record revenues for the 2026 financial year. What was the figure?
1: Oh, okay.
0: This could be the banana skin, but I've been kind. Was it A, 6 million?
1: B, no, that'd be higher than that.
0: 66 million.
1: Okay.
0: C, 6 billion.
1: What?
0: Or D, 66 billion. So this week, it was reported that SATS was among the top movers on the Singapore Exchange after they reported record revenues for the 2026 financial year.
1: Okay.
0: What was the figure?
1: Okay.
0: Are you looking at WhatsApp?
1: No.
0: Are you sure? Are you looking?
1: No.
0: Okay.
1: No.
0: Okay. Is it A, 6 million? B, 66 million? C, 6 billion, or D, 66 billion?
1: Okay.
0: What do our listeners think? WhatsApp 88550893.
1: It can't be 66 billion. I'm going to eliminate that.
0: Okay. Is she correct, listeners?
1: And A is too low. It's between B and C.
0: But
1: it still feels very high.
0: 66 million or 6 billion is what you have left. Yes. And I'll help you out. You are correct. It's one of those two.
1: Okay.
0: And Patrick is spot on. Patrick's on fire this
1: morning. Okay, well,
0: I can't
1: check what he said, can I?
0: 8C Pang, you are also correct. Keep them coming. WhatsApp, 88550893.
1: Okay, so far, all of the... I'm leaning towards 6 billion. But so far, a lot of the answers have been C. You've been going C, C, C. I don't know if you're trying to throw me off.
0: Way too much credit.
1: Oh, okay.
0: Way too much credit. Justina. Not only is Justina correct, she's got the exact figure.
1: Oh.
0: Exact figure. I just rounded it up, but she's got the exact figure. Ewan is also correct. Justina is correct. Patrick is correct. No pressure.
1: I'll just go with 6 billion C.
0: It's the correct answer. Hey. Yes, it's 6.35 billion to be exact, as Justina pointed out. What are you on now? You're on 4 out of 4, I believe. Number 5, life news. Fantastic Beasts actor.
1: Oh.
0: Oh. Callum Turner.
1: Yes.
0: Married.
1: Oh, come on. This is my jam.
0: I knew you'd like this.
1: I don't need options.
0: Nor does he anymore. Married a global pop star.
1: Yes,
0: over
1: he did.
0: The weekend.
1: The most beautiful woman in the world.
0: Look how she comes alive, Tricia. Look how she comes alive. Look, with the low-key nuptials followed by a three-day party in... That's not the question. I'm just curious.
1: Okay.
0: It's in Sicily.
1: Mm-hmm.
0: Who is the pop star?
1: Oh, come
0: I'm upset
1: on.
0: Now. It's so easy.
1: I don't need any options.
0: A, I've got to do it for our listeners. A, Adele. B, Sabrina Carpenter. C, Dua Lipa. Or D, Barbara Streisand.
1: You said Adele.
0: I thought that'd make you laugh.
1: Barbara Streisand.
0: Barbara Streisand.
1: You know what? Go for a younger man. That's what I say.
0: What do our listeners think? WhatsApp 88550893. Who did Callum Turner marry at the weekend? Adele. Sabrina Carpenter, Dua Lipa, or Barbara Streisand. Justina is correct. Athanasios is listening to the quiz from Melbourne. Good morning, Athanasios. We're now running an international quiz.
1: Yes.
0: All right, lots of correct answers. I can't keep up with them. Yes, that's correct. That's H.C. Pung on fire. Okay.
1: All right, so again, I keep thinking that it would be not C. I was telling myself that before you gave the options because all of the answers have been C except for number one. Did you realize that, Neil?
0: I didn't realize that.
1: Yes.
0: I didn't. I would have to change that.
1: It's so far been A, C, C, C, C, and now again it's C.
0: It's like working with Rain Man on this show. Right. Okay. What's the answer?
1: C, Dua Lipa.
0: Incorrect. Barbara Streisand.
1: Yeah.
0: No, it's correct. Right. You're going for the full house.
1: I'm going for the full house.
0: 6 out of 6.
1: Okay.
0: The nation waits. Sports.
1: Oh.
0: Liverpool sacked their manager over the weekend.
1: Yes.
0: Something we'll be talking about on the final score.
1: Yes.
0: Coming up.
1: Yes.
0: What's the name of the sacked manager?
1: Okay.
0: And you've already said this earlier in the show, so I'm annoyed now. A, Jurgen Klopp. B, Kenny Dalglish. C, Arne Slot.
1: Are you kidding me?
0: Or D, Ted Lasso.
1: I'm
0: What's
1: so sorry.
0: That? Hey, why is everyone laughing?
1: You need to move the options around tomorrow, Neil.
0: I cannot believe. I've never done that before. WhatsApp 88550893. Who did Liverpool sack at the weekend? A, Jurgen Klopp. B, Kenny Dalglish. C, Arne Slot. D, Ted Lasso.
1: Well, I have to say, Ted Lasso is a great option. I really like that. But I believe that in final score, I did make a prediction that this guy was going to leave or get sacked, right?
0: Yes.
1: I did. Look at me. But the answer, once again, is C, Arne Slot.
0: Is correct. First quiz. She's got 6 out of 6. Congratulations, Audrey. Thank you to the nation for playing along. And that was our very first ST What's the News quiz.
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1: All right, more movement on the roads now, 6:47 a.m., and we see a vehicle having trouble on PIE towards Changi after Eng Neo Avenue. Avoid lane 4. An accident as well on AYE now towards MCE after Clementi Road. Avoid lane 1 and drive safely.
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0: bites the dust.
1: Yes, indeed, another manager bites the dust. At the weekend, Arnie Slot got his marching orders from Liverpool Football Club. Joining us in the studio, as always, Zia Old Raushan. Good morning, my friend.
2: Good morning, Neil. You know, I play a part in these jingles for these segments, right? I particularly enjoyed cutting this one up.
3: Wow, as you know,
2: I'm not going to hide my Manchester United allegiance. And yes, it's sad to see a manager lose their job, but I think Slot had it coming, no?
1: I do. This is one of the rare ones, Raushan, where I can see both sides equally, in the sense that, look, if you look at Amorim, had to go. Had to go. You look at the Chelsea manager, Rossignol, had to go. This is one of those where you don't really sack a manager one season after winning the Premier League, but you also definitely do sack a manager if you've lost 19 games in a season, Raushan.
2: I believe that's 20 games across all competitions.
1: Correct.
2: And to your point, I see your point about not sacking a manager after a season he's won the league, but we've got a Liverpool fan on the line, and I think he's going to echo the sentiments of most Liverpool fans because they couldn't wait to see the back of Slot.
1: Imran Fariz is joining us on the line, Liverpool fan. Thank you for joining us, Imran. What do you think about Slot's sacking?
4: Hi, guys. A very good morning. Yes, Arne Slot had to go. Yes, he won the title last season, but this season the football has been boring, to be true. We don't see any form of identity. Yes, there are a lot of injuries and Jota's passing and a few other reasons as well, and a lot of new signings as well. But you can see it from the crowd at Anfield. They don't boo the own managers and players that easily. That said it all, especially in the last 10 games, it's been terrible. So thank you, Slot, but we had to say goodbye to you.
1: That is one of the interesting things about the two giants, both Manchester United and Liverpool. Generally speaking, they don't boo their managers. They don't. I mean, Manchester United have had lots of reasons to boo their managers in recent years, but they seldom do. And you're absolutely right, Imran. He lost the crowd. And I think once he lost the crowd, the Fenway Sports Group, who I've read, and according to many reports, were going to keep him up until the very last minute. But once you lose the crowd at Anfield, with some dire football, I mean, really turgid stuff to watch, it was all over for him, Imran.
4: Yes, especially the players seem to have lost trust in him as well. I think that was the last call for the sporting directors and the owners. And especially the last two games at Anfield, I think they really felt that it was time to go. Yes, reports said that he may stay on, but at the end of the season review, I think they made the final call, and I think it was the best call for all concerned.
2: Neil, I think we've discussed on this show about Salah's explosive tweet, and I think that sort of played a part in this. But I tell you what, Arne Slot has come out and sounded a bit bullish as well, because he wrote an emotional letter to the Liverpool fans, and he's come out and said, I've left the club exactly where it belongs among Europe's elite. So I think he's taking pride in the fact that despite losing 20 games across all competitions, he has secured Champions League football for the club. And I think Imran would agree to this, right? They did spend $400 million. There is a good squad there, and whoever comes in, it could be the Bournemouth man, there is a good squad to work with. He's not exactly starting from ground zero, and as a Manchester United fan, I say this, when it's so low, whoever comes in has an easy job of picking things up as well.
1: I agree with that. And Imran, I want to get your view on this. I don't agree at all with what Mo Salah did. I'd love to know what our listeners think. You can WhatsApp 88550893. Keep it in-house. The great teams, the great dynasties always kept it in-house. There were never leaks at Ferguson's United, Wenger's Arsenal, Klopp's Liverpool, Pep Guardiola's Manchester City. Like any good business, you keep it in-house. Salah made the statement, okay, that was one thing, but this childish squad players applauding it and sending emojis. These are current squad players that are staying at the club. Don't behave like school kids. Be a grown-up, keep it in-house. What do you think, Imran?
4: I feel Mo Salah spoke on behalf of many of us fans. Mm. Yes, they might have kept it under wraps, but Salah is a very calculated man. He seldom speaks, but when he speaks, there's always fire, as he said it in one of his posts match speeches against, I think it was against West Ham in the past as well. I think Neil should know it well.
1: I do.
4: But I feel that this time around it was right. And in fact, most of the fans agree with what Salah said. Yes, the way he said it could have been under wraps, but it was the right way to go. And we all felt that, you know, Salah was one of us.
1: Yeah, now moving forward. Andoni Iriola, he's expected to take over at Liverpool. It's not been confirmed, but he does seem to be the leading candidate. I'd love to know our listeners' view on this. Is Iriola the right man for the job? On paper, it seems obvious. He did a terrific job at Bournemouth, Roshan. But here's the thing. I was thinking about this yesterday. I can't think of any managers in Premier League history who have made that leap from middle-tier Premier League club to the top. And I went through. So you had Potter at Brighton. He failed at Chelsea. You had Moyes at Everton. He failed at Manchester United. You had Thomas Frank at Brentford. He failed at Spurs. Very, very rare. If at all, I can't think of any. Has there been Eddie Howe? Eddie Howe took the step up. Has he succeeded? He's barely hanging on. It's not a done deal that he succeeds at Liverpool.
2: I hear your point. And some Liverpool fans I spoke to since that news broke have that worry about
1: Iriola taking charge.
2: The only thing I'd argue is Arteta was assistant at Manchester City. He's now a Premier League champion. From Middlesbrough, I think Michael Carrick, I dare say this, has done fairly decent at Manchester United, early days yet. But Imran, what do you think? Is Iriola the answer for Liverpool?
4: I really like the job that he has done at Bournemouth. And most importantly, he comes from the school of Marcelo Bielsa. So high intensity, murder ball. And we have a good lineup of Basque managers next season. Unai Emery, Arteta, Xabi Alonso, and now Andoni Iriola as well. I feel he will be a good fit. But of course, it will take time and the players have to buy into his style of play. And we need slightly more players because you can see at Bournemouth the number of injuries. That's the concern for me. So he has to adapt to being at a bigger club, playing twice in a week. And that is something both him and the players have to learn. And I feel it's a good move for the time being. It was clear that the owners and the sporting directors, they weren't after Xabi Alonso. Luis Enrique would have been a dream, but he's going to stay at PSG. So for now, Andoni Iriola is the wise and best choice.
1: Good choice. I'm going to put it out there to Liverpool supporters. That title you won the year before last was a smokescreen. That was Manchester United's title in 2013. The last hurrah of an ageing squad. You are now going to head in a period of decay and trough, just like Manchester United. Everybody thought this was the beginning of something for Manchester United in 2013. It ended up being the end. Will Liverpool go the same way? Let us know. Ladies and gentlemen, that was indeed the final score.
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3: These are your news headlines. I'm Shilpa Shades. Chief Justice Sundaresh Menon has set a new sentencing benchmark for drivers who get behind the wheel despite having lost their licenses. As a starting point, the penalty is 3 weeks jail and a 2-year driving ban. CJ Menon ruled that such drivers are more culpable than those who never held a license, as their disqualification reflects prior serious misconduct. The benchmark arose from a case where a man was caught driving after his license was revoked following a fatal accident. His original sentence of a $5,000 fine was replaced with 4 weeks jail on appeal. Singapore is developing a registry of artificial intelligence agents to help 150,000 public officers use AI securely across government agencies. The registry will track the owners and activities of AI agents, which can make decisions and carry out tasks with minimal human intervention. It is part of a new platform called AI Assistant Desk, now being tested ahead of a wider rollout in 2026. More than half of Singapore's 150,000 public officers already use Pear, the government's AI chatbot. GovTech is also expanding AI use in cybersecurity, including automated testing of about 2,000 government systems to identify vulnerabilities. Personal computers equipped with NVIDIA's new chip are expected to debut from September, bringing the company's powerful AI capabilities to laptops and desktops. Chief Executive Jensen Huang announced the RTX Spark Superchip at the Computex trade show in Taipei, saying it will launch in machines from Dell, Lenovo, and other brands. The chip combines a microprocessor and graphics processor built with Taiwan's MediaTek, running Microsoft's Windows on ARM operating system. NVIDIA says the devices will be able to run large AI models locally and securely while remaining thin and light. Russia fired a record number of long-range drones at Ukraine last month. The 8,150 drones were 24% more than in April. It also launched 211 missiles in May, which is among the highest monthly figures. The month also saw Moscow firing its nuclear-capable Oreshnik ballistic missile for the third time since its invasion began in February 2022. Ukraine intercepted over 90% of all incoming fire, but officials warn that stocks of anti-missile systems and ammunition are running low and have appealed to the country's allies for urgent support. Malaysia's health ministry has launched a major crackdown on the online promotion and sale of smoking and vape products, citing their increasing use among the young. The operation, called Opselamat Papa, covers manufacturing, distribution and sale of all smoking products, including e-cigarettes. The ministry says it has blocked four websites with more under investigation. As of April, more than 34,000 enforcement operations had been carried out nationwide, with inspections on over 680,000 premises, resulting in more than 233,000 fines issued.
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5: Good morning. 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It is 7:04 a.m.
0: Weather.
5: Now, don't come for me, but the NEA says it will be a partly cloudy day today. If it does rain where you are, please let us know. 88550893. We have lows of 25 degrees to expect today and highs of 35 degrees.
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0: Traffic.
1: Good morning. There's been a vehicle breakdown on the KJE towards the BKE after Choa Chu Kang Way, and another vehicle breakdown on the PIE towards Changi after Eng Neo Avenue. Avoid lane 4. But don't avoid us. Stay right here. Let's talk Singapore. 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
1: Let's talk Audrey Seek's fantastic predictions.
5: Yes, let's, shall we?
1: Fuchi Ren says, good morning all.
5: Good morning.
1: Once again, Audrey, where have you been all these years? These two gents in the studio haven't got a single clue about football. No disagreement. How did you defy all odds and put in correct predictions time after time? Nobody gave PSG a chance. I don't know about that, Fucci Red. That's a bit of a stretch. I mean, they were the favourites, but nobody gave PSG a chance except you, Audrey. Plus, you and your villas and palaces.
5: That's right.
1: Neil and Raushan, hang your heads in shame.
5: Hey, man, I'm here all day. Do you remember why I picked PSG?
1: Fucci Red, firstly, I've supported West Ham for 40 years. I permanently keep my head in shame, all right? There's nothing you can say to me that's going to upset me. Aloysius says, so how was Audrey's prediction on the final score? And Audrey follows up with, I'm the only one on the team who got it right.
5: It's true. The two of you went with...
1: Can you believe it? Croissants for
5: Arsenal,
1: the win.
5: That's right.
1: Now, in fairness to Raushan, if I'm correct on this, he predicted the correct score, 1-1. He actually said 1-1.
5: And then he said Saka to win. The penalty.
1: I thought he said Saka. Saka, yeah, the Arsenal player.
5: I said Saka.
1: Yes, he did. He was the only one to actually predict the correct score, 1-1. None of us got the correct score.
5: Just the wrong team.
1: But he did pick the wrong team. Yes, minor thing. You picked the right team. So Audrey knows all.
5: I'm here all day. Anytime you need any sports tips or whatever.
1: Sports, what do you call it? Tips? Yes.
5: You know who to call.
1: Yes, you know where to call. I'm laughing now. Yes. All right, folks, keep the comments coming. WhatsApp 8855-0893. Coming up is a very contentious Breakfast Bites.
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0: what a classic.
1: But I love
0: good
1: the
0: choice.
1: Fact Umi is looking at this song like we're playing something in Swahili. She's going, what? What? Strawberry Fields? Beatles? What?
0: Hey, Umi, it's a classic song, one of my favorites. Yes, we're talking about strawberries, sort of, today. Our question today revolves around what Trisha and I saw not too long ago when we went to cold storage, okay? And I also just recently saw it on Stomp. The question is it acceptable to open packages to choose your produce? So what we mean is, so Trisha and I watched this nice, very brave lady open a few boxes of strawberries, you know, right in front of the entrance, right? She opened a bunch of strawberry boxes and she was choosing every single berry and then swapping a few into another box so she can get a perfect box of strawberries.
1: But hang on. Most of the strawberries I see, they have cellophane covers. So is it that or is it the one where they've got...
0: It's the one that goes clack, clack, clack, clack, clack, you know?
1: But then she can't reseal it.
0: You can, you can. You can just press the corners back in.
1: Okay.
0: You know, the buttons click together and it's just a regular box of strawberries.
1: And what was your initial response?
0: I went,
1: whoa. Yourself and Trisha.
0: Whoa. And then I thought, can we do that? Because, of course, I would like to do that because I would like to not get the bruised strawberry, the rotten strawberries at the bottom. Now, I do what I think everyone does. You pick it up, you shake it a little bit. Everything looks good or no, and then you just put it down and you pick another one if you spot strawberries you don't like. But I didn't know that it's okay to open up the boxes to pick yourself. And on Stomp, this elderly-ish couple was also seen opening some egg cartons to check every egg and pick the nicest eggs of the lot to put into their cartons. So the question today we're asking is, do you think it is acceptable, okay, to open packages to choose your produce? Our poll results are pretty interesting. The option that says, if I have to open a packet, no, got 73%. And the remaining 27% said, if I am paying, it is my right to choose all myself. So once again, the question was, is it acceptable to open packages to choose produce? Write into us at 8855-0893. Have you done it? Have you seen someone do it? Is it according to the code?
1: Our listener, Stanley, has nailed it. Block caps, exclamation marks, no. No, no, no, no, no. It is not okay to do this. It is not. Firstly, pre-packaged items are priced and weighed based on their specific packaging. You can't just open them out and, for example, take all the small strawberries out and replace them with bigger strawberries. You can't do that. They're all weighted and priced for a specific reason. So it's not only wrong, it's not only cheating, it's borderline stealing because you're going to end up buying a product that's going to weigh more and therefore giving you more strawberries than the container should have for that price.
0: Okay.
1: So it's cheating, it's almost stealing. And also, Singaporean supermarkets have very strict food safety standards when it comes to... They don't play around when it comes to fruit and vegetables, right? Once a sealed container is opened, theoretically, it's compromised. And it has to be either thrown away or reduced in price. I know that to be true because me and my dear friend Andy used to do it. When we worked in a supermarket,
0: okay.
1: I'm not condoning this behavior. I was a teenager. If there was something we wanted... Andy, when no one was looking, would damage it, so we'd get it reduced.
0: I love how you stuck your elbow out, like you're elbowing strawberry
1: boxes.
0: I'm
1: not condoning it. Don't do it. I was a poor student working for a big conglomerate.
0: Yeah,
1: they could afford it. So if we wanted some fruit and vegetables, no one was looking, bash the bananas.
0: No.
1: Get them half price. No, you don't do it. You don't do it. I already have an issue with this, with what I call the fruit fondlers. Have you seen them? Have you seen the fruit fondlers?
0: Yes.
1: It's usually aunties, not exclusively.
0: We all like pick up, squeeze the peaches a little bit.
1: Have one squeeze. But they're fondling it, squeezing it, kissing it, groping it, rubbing it. It makes me think of cricket. I know you're not a cricket fan.
0: Oh.
1: But when a cricketer runs up to bowl, he will take the red ball. Roshan's laughing. He knows what I'm talking about. He'll take the red ball and he'll rub it on his inner thigh. I see that every day in Fair Price. With the apples.
0: Ew.
1: They're rubbing them, touching them, fondling them, smelling them, sniffing them.
0: Okay.
1: Don't do it.
0: Okay. So First of all, well, how do we come back from this? Okay.
1: Fruit fondlers, ban them.
0: I see both sides, right? If you're spending your hard-earned money, some people argue you should be allowed to check what you're buying. Who wants cracked eggs and spoiled strawberries? A punnet of imported strawberries, unfortunately, my kid's favorite fruit, can easily cost $15, $20. And I can't tell you the number of times I go home and I open it and the bottom is all rotten, right? So produce ain't cheap anymore. Premium kiwis also very expensive. So I kind of get it. But then there's the other camp. The moment you start opening sealed packaging and moving fruit around, you're no longer just choosing your produce. You're potentially affecting someone else's, right? So what's quality control and what is cherry picking, correct? Cherry picking your strawberries. And I think that you're right. Once you open the packet and people start touching it, the thought of more than one person touching the strawberries I buy makes me very squeamish.
1: I've already seen what the fruit fondlers do with the apples and the pears and the bananas. Keep away from my strawberries. Tech Chong says, no, choose by package is okay, not individually within the package. This is shopping etiquette. We have the best listeners.
0: Yes.
1: In fact, we are so fired up this morning, we have an audio note from one of our listeners. Take a listen to this.
2: I think absolutely no, because you're touching something that's already been packed.
0: Mm.
2: And then for somebody else to touch that and buy that is an absolute big no. And also, I think if it was something of choice, then it would have left loosely for people to pick up and to choose. So No.
1: Could not agree more.
0: Thank you so much for chiming in. Yes, food safety experts also regularly point out that more touching means more chances of bruising delicate produce and increasing waste, which is very ironic because the more you touch other people's strawberries, which sounds very dirty.
1: Stay away from my strawberries.
0: Yes, the more you can bruise other people's strawberries or not your strawberries, and then it could just ruin the whole bunch.
1: No one's touching my strawberries, my plums, or anything else. Stanley says, we only pick them if it is in the wet market where products are open and free for selection.
0: Yes.
1: Yes, because I come back to my original point. Once they've been packaged and weighed, that's the weight that they're going to be sold at a particular price.
0: Right,
1: if you start replacing them with heavier, bigger strawberries, you're cheating. In effect, you're stealing. No. I'm with Stanley and our listeners.
0: I will say that this differs in most parts of the world. So in supermarkets in places like Japan, opening packaged produce is very poor etiquette. You cannot do that. Absolutely no. Over in Europe and North America, shoppers can open egg cartons to check for cracks before buying. You can open it. That's generally accepted. But swapping eggs between cartons, that is a no-no as well. So you can open it, take a good look, close it, and pick something else. And I think that's what most people do, right? You can open, take a look, close it back, and not touch any of the produce or any of the eggs. What do you think of that?
1: I mean, I don't do it. I still just look because most of the eggs are in a plastic packaging, right? So you can see. But I'm with Zadie. Zadie says, no civic mindedness and so very poor and uncivilized upbringing, says Zadie. Waste all that hard cash money on learning in schools and parents. This is Singapore. It's uncivilized and not civic minded to go through other people's strawberries.
0: Wow, not mincing words at all. Aloysius says, oh my gosh, I saw some auntie even using her fingernail to
1: No. You see, I've started something here. I'm going to get a social media video out on this, Umi. Ban the fruit fondlers. I've had it up to here with the fruit fondlers. You could touch the apples once. You can look at them once. But I don't want them rubbed and sniffed and put under your armpit and whatever else they do. Keep away the fruit fondlers. Aloysius, you are 100% correct, my friend.
0: Yes. Athanasios also chiming in now from Sydney, is it? Or somewhere in Australia?
1: I think he's in Melbourne.
0: I'm sorry, Athanasios, but he says, another horrible act is people touching all the fruit and veg when selecting those they want. Cultural to some and disgusting to others. So when it comes to things like watermelon, you know, used to people like tapping them. I feel like that is generally okay.
1: Because you're not eating that part.
0: You're not eating the skin. So people touch it, tap it, and for apples, to your point, people do like pick it up and feel the texture. Maybe you could just always peel it, but yes, I think
1: strawberries when... going straight in. Stanley says, also, good point, if the seal is broken, who else will be taking the packet?
0: Ah, but a lot of them, you could actually put it back and there's no seal to break. Do you know what I mean? You know those strawberry punnets where you could just open it and then seal it back again? That's something that you can find everywhere. So I'm glad that it got everyone all riled up. You know, I think that this is a very important conversation to have, and we are seeing it more and more these days. Once a package is sealed, should it stay sealed? Let us know. We're very picky about how we pick our food, but also about how other people choose theirs as well. Let us know.
3: Traffic.
1: Good morning. Let's take a look at our Tuesday morning roads. There's been an accident on the AYE towards the MCE after Clemente Road with congestion until Clemente Avenue 6. Avoid lane 1. And there's also been an accident on the PIE towards Tuas after Jalan Bahar. Avoid lanes 3 and 4. That's your traffic, and this is Let's Talk Singapore.
3: If you see anything on the roads that we might have missed, send us a WhatsApp message at 8855-0893, but only when you're safely parked.
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0: We love that song.
1: We do.
0: We do love that song.
1: But we do have a very serious topic on We Are Family today.
0: A very important topic today. Prime Minister Lawrence Wong said at the weekend, hold back from giving your children smartphones for as long as possible. Mm. So the question we're asking today, and we want your feedback on this as well, do smartphones cause problems for young children? And when is the right age, if at all, to give a smartphone to a child? Joining us in the studio to talk about that this morning is Dr. Jiao He-ji, an associate professor and deputy director of the Teaching and Learning Academy at the Singapore Institute of Technology. He's also a member of the Media Literacy Council. Good morning. Thanks for joining the show.
2: Thanks for inviting me.
1: Good morning. It's great to have you. Of course, as a parent to two young boys, this is a big concern for me. But of course, when it comes to screens, we're not just using it for entertainment anymore. A lot of students are using it for learning. They're using it in schools as well. So I want to start off by asking you, what surprises you most about the way children are growing up today compared to previous generations? We're in a different time.
2: Yeah, I know. You know, in my time, I think I'm going to kind of reveal my age, you know.
1: It's okay.
0: You're probably younger than me.
2: Oh, really? Oh, okay. Yeah, so in my time, you know, we are during our breaks or the free times that we have at home, we are, you know, out in the streets. For me, it's in the longkang playing with friends.
1: Playing catching. Things
2: like, yeah, and in the playground sometimes. But nowadays, we don't see that happening. Mm. I mean, if you go into hawker centers, restaurants and all that, firstly, you see parents, the way they interact with their children is kind of like no interaction. The children have their own devices. Parents are on their own devices as well. Not in like my time where, you know, parents will play with their kids using their hands, speak to them and things like that. So you see interaction. And this is actually very important for very young kids. They need that type of social interaction to develop themselves. Mm. You look at brain development studies and all that. And then sometimes you go to the physical playgrounds, right? You will see kids there, but they are all on their devices and they are not, you know, playing with the swings and stuff like that. So I guess that's how childhood has changed.
0: What do you guys think? WhatsApp 88550893. Send in your questions to Dr. Jiao. A Ministry of Digital Development and Information survey, which came out recently, showed that 2,000 parents were surveyed and 37% of parents don't feel confident about their ability to guide their children's digital habits. There is a real fear in Singapore that they just don't know how to handle smartphones with their children. The fear is real. What would you say to that?
2: Yeah, I mean, in my many talks with parents, I do a lot of talks with parents. I interview parents on things like that. And the difficulty with some of these is that, you know, when you talk about screen, right, the screen has, or the digital device has got many functions. And some of these functions are, in the parents' view, beneficial. So, for example, when you interview parents and ask, you know, oh, do you have a time limit for regards to your children's use of screen time? Some of them will say, okay, if it's for, you know, video gaming or what? Yes, 30 minutes. Oh, but if it's for studies, oh, no limit, you know? And therefore, that becomes quite difficult. And sometimes you see parents will be faced with this. Oh, how come my friend's parents, you know, my classmates' parents allow them to use this, allow them on this app and things like that? How come you don't allow and things like that? So parents find that very difficult to handle as well. And, you know, when children, especially when they grow up with the digital device, I mean, I have a mom of an 8-year-old come to me and say, hey, help me. My kid just wouldn't get off the iPad and things like that. And then you realize that it was since young that the child has grown up with a digital device and becomes very difficult.
0: So what did you do in that particular instance? What did you do?
2: Well, I always advise parents to actually find out the motivation and try and replace it with a healthier alternative.
1: Mm. So I have to say, as a parent myself, I do want to give a shout out to those parents who are struggling with this, because I have to say, we're the first ones tackling this issue firsthand, because I think a lot of us, we did grow up with the internet, you know, just like maybe when I was 12, 13 years old, that was when it really started to pick up. But now we're seeing kids grow up with this, and we have never had to handle this before. This is a first hand issue that a lot of us are still learning how to deal with, right, and to grapple with. We have seen the rise of people turning to the, I want to say, old school phones, the phones with no internet. You can just use it to call their parents and stuff like that. Yep. Do you see this trend taking off even more?
2: Actually, I do advise that to happen in a sense, especially for young kids. You want to be able to kind of like teach them how to use it first. And one of the key things that parents normally do start us off is that, you know, hey, I pass you this phone after your CCA, you know, call me and I'll pick you up. So the so-called dumb phone works very well for that particular context. So I hope to see this actually taking off, especially when you want to introduce the children to the use of these phones.
0: What do you guys think? Send your comments and questions to Dr. Zhao. We're asking the question this morning, are smartphones dangerous for our children in Singapore? Send in all your comments, 8855-0893 on We Are Family, Money FM 89.3. Stay with us. We're coming back after the news.
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4: These are your news headlines. I'm Shilpa Shades. Chief Justice Sundaresh Menon has set a new sentencing benchmark for drivers who get behind the wheel despite having lost their licenses. As a starting point, the penalty is 3 weeks jail and a 2-year driving ban. CJ Menon ruled that such drivers are more culpable than those who never held a license, as their disqualification reflects prior serious misconduct. The benchmark arose from a case where a man was caught driving after his license was revoked following a fatal accident. His original sentence of a $5,000 fine was replaced with 4 weeks jail on appeal. Singapore is developing a registry of artificial intelligence agents to help 150,000 public officers use AI securely across government agencies. The registry will track the owners and activities of AI agents, which can make decisions and carry out tasks with minimal human intervention. It is part of a new platform called AI Assistant Desk, now being tested ahead of a wider rollout in 2026. More than half of Singapore's 150,000 public officers already use Pear, the government's AI chatbot. GovTech is also expanding AI use in cybersecurity, including automated testing of about 2,000 government systems to identify vulnerabilities. Personal computers equipped with NVIDIA's new chip are expected to debut from September, bringing the company's powerful AI capabilities to laptops and desktops. Chief Executive Jensen Huang announced the RTX Spark Superchip at the Computex trade show in Taipei, saying it will launch in machines from Dell, Lenovo, and other brands. The chip combines a microprocessor and graphics processor built with Taiwan's MediaTek, running Microsoft's Windows on ARM operating system. NVIDIA says the devices will be able to run large AI models locally and securely while remaining thin and light. Russia fired a record number of long-range drones at Ukraine last month. The 8,150 drones were 24% more than in April. It also launched 211 missiles in May, which is among the highest monthly figures. The month also saw Moscow firing its nuclear-capable Oreshnik ballistic missile for the third time since its invasion began in February 2022. Ukraine intercepted over 90% of all incoming fire, but officials warn that stocks of anti-missile systems and ammunition are running low and have appealed to the country's allies for urgent support. Malaysia's health ministry has launched a major crackdown on the online promotion and sale of smoking and vape products, citing their increasing use among the young. The operation called Op Selamat Papa covers manufacturing, distribution and sale of all smoking products, including e-cigarettes. The ministry says it has blocked four websites with more under investigation. As of April, more than 34,000 enforcement operations had been carried out nationwide, with inspections on over 680,000 premises, resulting in more than 233,000 fines issued.
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2: Good morning. There's been an accident on Jalan Bukit Merah towards Jalan Kilang Barat after Alexandra Road. Avoid lane 2. And there's been a vehicle breakdown on the BKE towards the PIE after Dairy Farm Road. That's your traffic. Coming up, we are family on Money FM 89.3.
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3: Good morning, and we're back with Associate Professor Zhao He-Ji from the Singapore Institute of Technology and a member of the Media Literacy Council. And we're talking about screen time for kids. How dangerous are smartphones for kids these days? Write into us, 8855-0893, to chime in. And Professor, you know, as a parent, I'm extremely I know that this issue is a big one. And what I've tried to do with my kids is that I limit their amount of time with the screens. They can watch TV on Fridays and on Sundays. And they have an hour each day. And I have to say, I thought that I was doing the right thing, okay? But then, now, every Friday morning, they're so excited that today is Friday. And they go to school saying, I get to watch TV today. And they're looking forward. They're so looking forward to being able to watch TV. So, am I actually doing a good thing or a bad thing? You know, I don't know what to do in this situation.
4: Okay, I think what you are trying to do is handle the quantity issue.
3: Yes.
4: In terms of setting times and all that. I mean, parents will look at the quantity as well as the context, you know, when to actually allow the screen time. So, for example, I have encountered parents who allow them on weekends and stuff like that.
3: Yeah.
4: But for school-going children, the parents will typically kind of withdraw their allowance before exams, 2 weeks before exams and stuff like that. So you're handling what I would term as the quantity time.
3: Just but the amount of time,
4: yeah, just
3: right?
4: The amount of time. There's another aspect that we should also take note of, and that's the quality time. Mm. So what is it that they are using? I mean, what is it that they are consuming or interacting? So the idea is that when you look at digital devices, these are tools. As parents, we use them for, I don't know, our financial transactions, other aspects that may be deemed beneficial. Mm-hmm. And there are some probably beneficial uses for kids as well. So instead of just looking at the quantity, we should also look at the quality.
3: Mm.
4: So in terms of some of my research, parents actually curate the kind of content for young children that they consume. And if you look at some of the guidance out there, you know, they kind of encourage, and I use it myself. You know, I have a brother who lives in Australia, and I use that to kind of like chat with him over FaceTime and stuff like that.
2: I have a daughter at the other end of the spectrum. She's almost 18. So she is the first entirely digital generation. She had iPads in K1. So she's the first generation in history where she's a digital native. Good side of that, I think, is that she still reads physical books. That's one offshoot of this, because they associate devices, laptops, desktops with work, with mm-hmm. homework. Mm-hmm. So my daughter's generation very rarely read e-books. There's evidence mm-hmm. to show this, that mm-hmm. the fantasy, the YA books, the book talk books, they're still physical books. Mm-hmm. That's a good thing.
4: Mm.
2: Negative thing, I don't know what she's looking at when she is looking at her phone. I've always trusted her. My wife and I have a very trusting relationship with our daughter. But we've all seen the Netflix series Adolescence. We've all seen the things that children are exposed to, the toxic manosphere that's out there, cyberbullying, boys and girls. What are children looking at, and what are some of the consequences?
4: Okay, it's kind of very difficult to say, because it depends largely on how parents have journeyed with the child in the digital sphere. So some parents are a little bit more

0: restrictive at the beginning, which is study showed is advisable. In a sense, where when they are young, you have a lot of restrictions, you monitor them tightly. And along the way, parents should be kind of like imparting their values to the child in order to help the child kind of like navigate the digital world themselves. And then when you talk about, let's say, 18 years old at the higher teenage years, you tend to kind of like let go. And the way parents have done it is that they kind of like check in with the child once in a while, and not so much going straight to, have you done this, have you done that, you know, but more so like, you know, what are some of the struggles you have in journeying with your digital device and things like that.
1: But just to follow up on that, is that not the critical age? Because as Stanley says, great comment from Stanley, our listener, can I say it is important to supervise our children when they are using the mobile device at all times and never let them use it on their own? If we cannot supervise our children, don't let them use it. Now, the reason I say that is because once they get to teenagers and they're opening up to things like potential cyberbullying, the manosphere, and you mentioned off air something about gaming. How does it change their behavior? How can it influence a teenager's behavior negatively?
0: So the example I shared regarding gaming, I have instances where the children and the parents have noticed this as well, where as a result of gaming, it kind of like conditions the child to resolve conflicts in a certain way. So sometimes when I used to counsel some of these gamers who game excessively, they were kind of like allude to saying, hey, you know, in the game, I was taught, you know, if I really don't like this person or
2: to
0: what.
2: To beat them up?
0: Yeah, to do something a bit more physically violent. And therefore, you kind of like have that kind of conditioning going on. Mm. Now, obviously, these are for really excessive gamers who kind of like shut themselves in and things like that.
1: So anecdotally, do you see a connection between our recent rise in bullying cases and online media?
0: I mean, when you look at the social media, there are cases, documented cases where students or children feel depressed and anxious, and largely also because of cyberbullying that happens across there.
2: Okay, well, I want to know, Professor, how much of this is our fault as parents? And I want to talk about how kids model us. And I know that I'm on my screen and my laptop all the time for work. And it's the same with a lot of parents out there, fathers and mothers, especially with the work from home and the hybrid work schedule as well. Kids actually see their parents stare at screens all the time. And so maybe they're just learning from us. Is this our fault?
0: Yeah, so in my talks, I do tell parents that, hey, actually, the kids are actually watching you.
2: Yeah.
0: When you say, you know, no phones or no digital device during meal times or certain parts of the day, the kids are watching you. And if you don't kind of like be a good role model, they will tend to follow. They'll ask, how come you can do it? Why I cannot do
2: it? Exactly. But what do we say? Because we are actually working. We're actually doing this for our job. Well, a lot of us, we do doom scroll. And let's just be honest about that. But there are instances where we just have to look at a screen as adults. How do we explain to the kids, well, it's different for me, right? Because I'm actually working. How would you go about that?
0: I mean, when the kids are young, it's quite difficult to explain to them. Yeah. They won't understand. But as they grow older, it is crucial for parents to actually explain to them what they're doing on their device and all that. And especially when parents use, not for work, like let's say for social media, and use this as a way to educate the child. You know, hey, mommy and daddy does this, we do this, we limit our friends list and things like that. There's a purpose behind it and stuff like that. So in that way, you are also role modeling to your child how you use some of these apps or functions on the digital device.
1: It's impossible to monitor our children 24/7, and maybe we shouldn't in the first place. So what are some of the warning signs, perhaps, that parents should be looking out for in terms of a child's well-being, whether it's sleep, mood, attention span? What are some of the key things that you would advise parents to look out for?
0: Okay, so in terms of looking out for children, one of the things is any change in behavior, any change in the mood. What happens when you discuss things about, let's say, digital device use? What happens if you were to, especially for a young child, take away the digital device for a period of time and stuff like that. These are things that you can watch out for. However, there are some tools that you can use to kind of monitor the child's use. There are technological tools available, and I do encourage that for very young children, because you know sometimes they do not know what they don't know and they stumble into things and stuff like that. You can use some of these tools for the very young children.
1: Fantastic. Keep your comments and questions coming to Dr. Jiao. You know the number, WhatsApp 88550893. We're talking about smartphones for children and do they do more harm than good. Coming back straight after the traffic on Money FM 89.3.
2: Traffic. All right, taking a quick look at the traffic out there. It seems like more and more people are on the roads, and we see a vehicle breakdown on CTE towards AYE after Amokyo Avenue 5. Avoid lane 5. Heavy traffic now building up on KJE towards PIE before PIE Tuas. Drive safely this Tuesday.
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1: We're asking the tough question this morning. Do smartphones do more harm than good for our Singaporean children? And in the studio with us is Dr. Jiao, who's an associate professor at the Teaching and Learning Academy at the Singapore Institute of Technology. Now, you've mentioned some of the devices we can use, some of the tools we have online that can monitor the behavior. What about the conversations? What kinds of conversations should we sit down with our children and discuss when it comes to phone usage, social media content? And I'm guessing that conversation would change depending on the age of the child.
0: Yeah, you're right. So let me take a step back before conversations. And one of the key things is, who do you friend online?
1: Okay.
0: So it starts off with the context. So, you know, in my parenting talks, I look at things like content and contact. So contact is the first place to start off with, in a sense that who are the people that you can come in contact with. So typically when parents start off with their child, it is advisable to start off firstly with the parents. Try. And then secondly, we know with siblings, with cousins and people that parents are in contact with, in a sense, or know of. Most of the time, the children's onboarding process into such social media is through their classmates. It starts off in school first. So contact. Then comes the conversations. However, if you were to be able to build from young in terms of the child's social skills, then that should be able to be transported into the online world as well. So this is not just monitoring the conversations online, but you see the way the child interacts with you in face-to-face. And that's where you can have a sensing. Now, when it comes to the online conversations, it depends on how old the child is, right? In some cases, if you have the privilege, and for very young children, the privilege of even, you know, just looking at their device and see how their conversations are, you can use that as teaching moments to kind of develop the child. But typically when they're older, they're not going to pass you the conversations. And you can actually ask them, were there any difficult issues that you're handling online at this point in time? Were there any difficult conversations that you're having?
1: Doctor, I've got more chance of breaking into a bank than my daughter's phone as a teenager. It just is not happening. Yeah. It's not happening. Yeah. I have to respect those boundaries. Many of our listeners will be listening now and having that exact same dilemma. I have a teenager. I'm concerned, but I have to respect her boundaries. What can I do?
2: Yeah, because you don't want to break that trust as well, because the trust that your kids have in their parents, once it's damaged, right?
0: Yeah, I would say it is important not to break that trust. Mm. So one of the ways is to kind of like build it. I have an interesting story, you know, where I was interviewing parents of video gamers and stuff like that. And then this parent was like saying, hey, can I find out more about your video gaming habits, who you come and converse with, etc., and things like that. And then the kid wouldn't just say anything. And one time, you know, the parents were having dinner, just a husband and wife, and then the kid was having dinner And then the parents just talk among themselves to say, hey, you know, I read in the newspaper, this guy video game until he died, you know.
2: Oh my gosh.
0: And that came out in the newspaper. So the child just chime in and say, yeah, it's crazy. Who play until so long? You should, you know, take care of your health. And that kind of opened up the conversation between the parent and the child. So there are ways that you can kind of like, you know, get into conversations with your child about such issues.
2: Okay. Yeah. Well, what I like that you said, Professor, was that you said not all screen time is created equal. It's about quantity and quality as well, right? We've moved away from simply asking how many hours, and now we're towards asking what are children actually doing online? But there's a balance here, right? Because do parents just assume that because my child is doing something educational, it's automatically harmless? It's actually okay.
0: That's a good point. I have accounts where parents say, you know, they start out educational, but sometimes they stumble onto content which may not be deemed educational.
2: Okay.
0: And therefore, parents have to keep watching out and, you know, having that conversation with the child. Typically for young children, I tell parents, if you want to start them off, and, you know, sometimes in schools, they are required to actually, you know, go online, do some homework online and stuff like that. Start them off with a huge monitor screen in a very public place in the house so that you kind of like can monitor what the child is actually doing. And from there, you guide the child in the process. And one of, obviously, the thing is that you want to be able to ask the child to, or groom the child to be able to use the digital device in somewhere a little bit more public, not secret, not in secret, so that you can, you know, if the child stumbles onto something, you can just kind of interact with the child on that particular
1: content. That's an interesting point. The rule we have in our apartment is we trust you to use the phone, but no locked doors. Is that a fair compromise? So if we knock on the door and say we need to come in to speak to her about something, if she starts locking her bedroom door to look at her phone, then I'm concerned. But look at what you want. We trust you, but just don't lock your bedroom door while you're looking at your phone. Is that a fair compromise or?
0: Okay, so whenever I give parenting talks and stuff like that, I also always recognize that parents have different value system and parents have very different relationship with the child. And so if I know some parents who actually practice that and they are perfectly fine with it, they grow up well in that sense. So that can be practiced. I know of some parents who are a little bit stricter, but that's because they have already condition the child to know that, hey, these are certain rules that I have within the house, and this is something that you need to follow.
1: Well, Stanley's got a great curveball of a comment. Stanley says, oh dear, I've just realized I'm using my smartphone to listen to Money FM. How should I lead by example and tell my children? Should I stop listening?
2: No, you should not stop listening.
1: No, not only should you not, you should encourage your children to enjoy this We Are Family conversation about the perils and pitfalls of smartphone usage.
2: Yeah.
1: But it comes back to a definitive question, if you like, which is, should we lead by example? Is that fair? Is that the best scenario?
0: Yeah, definitely. As parents, the kids are looking at us. And I mean, I interview parents, I interview kids. And then when you interview the kids, you hear them saying like, oh yeah, I know lah, mommy and daddy say this, but they themselves, they're doing it. Then, you know, then I do lah. How can...
2: Whoops.
0: Yeah, whoops.
2: Whoopsie poopsies. No,
1: just to interrupt, how do you have that conversation? Because it does reach a point, my wife is a teacher, occasionally she does have to have those awkward conversations with parents. Well, you're leading by example. You do something, they do it. You're on your phone at dinner, they're on their phone at dinner. You can't really have it both ways, can you? So there has to be a compromise.
0: Yeah, I think there are some cases where parents say, I really need to use because there's certain thing urgent going on.
2: Yeah.
0: Then the idea is to actually explain to the child, you know, hey, I know I said this.
2: Very difficult.
0: Yeah, I know it's very difficult. I think when the child is young, it's very difficult. When the child's a little bit older, they understand things and all that, that would be a little bit easier.
2: All right, Professor, I want to talk about bans. We have seen in different countries, I believe Australia was the first to try this out, banning social media for teenagers, I believe below the age of 16. And we know that Singapore has looked into this, the possibility of how we can implement this here as well. Do you think blanket bans are the solution? Because as a parent, you talked about how when your child comes home and says, but my friend can do this, but how come he can play? Is it just, is that the best solution? Just nobody gets to do it. How about that? What do you think?
0: I think when you talk about bans, especially when you refer to Australia, for example, that's largely on social media.
2: Yeah. Right?
0: So the idea is that they have studied it over there. We are studying it here to see whether the effects are. There are pros and cons to this. One of it is that you don't want a situation where you ban and then you ban also the good stuff where actually children in need are actually relying on some of these good stuff as well. You also don't want a case where they kind of like go into other more questionable places as a result of the ban. So in a sense, this needs to be studied carefully. But if you're referring to, let's say, the ban of devices in schools, for example, I think that's a good move.
2: Yeah.
0: Because you see, you're hearing accounts of children actually playing, physically playing as a result of this, and socially interacting with people as well. So there are positive effects coming out of it.
1: That I agree with, as I mentioned to you earlier. I endorse the MOE policy, primary schools and secondary schools. I think they have to put their phones in their lockers and they return to them at the end of the day. I know this because recently I did a workshop for secondary school students and I said, okay, boys and girls, take out your phones, take out a picture of the slide. Like, where got phone? It's in the locker. Come on. So to your point, I do agree with the policy. Of course I do. But are there times when they actually do need the phone? Because I genuinely want them to take a picture of that slide that I very carefully put together.
2: Send it to them by
1: with
2: email.
1: Lots of wonderful, priceless information. Is there a grey area is what I'm getting at when it comes to phone use? My daughter used her phone pretty much all the way through her exams because she was looking at YouTube, history videos, science videos, biology videos, and so on. Is there a grey area?
0: I think the ban does help. You actually get to see positive effects. And I think what we have to do is kind of like structure everything around it. If you really need the child to have that particular picture, you can, like what she said, you know, send it to them through email. And they have their, in a sense, their devices, their learning devices that they can actually use as well for learning purposes.
1: All right, let's finish where we started. Provocative question. Prime Minister Wong said, we must hold back from our children having smartphones for as long as possible. So, are smartphones dangerous for Singaporean children?
0: Smartphones dangerous? Smartphone is a tool. It largely depends on how you use it. There are studies that show that for very young age, they shouldn't be using it because it doesn't help. In fact, it hinders brain development. So in those circumstances, definitely. When you talk about a little bit older, then yeah, you can start off the journey with a dumb phone first and then slowly on migrate to a smartphone.
2: Mm.
1: Wonderful. Well, that's a wonderful conversation. Thank you very much, Dr. Jiao He-ji, for joining us this morning. That was our conversation on We Are Family.

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1: These are your news headlines. I'm Shilpa Shades. Prime Minister Lawrence Wong has launched a national movement to help parents foster healthy digital habits in children from a young age. The Screen Smart from the Start program includes a new portal consolidating practical and actionable tips for children aged 0 to 18. PM Wong said, today's digital challenges are more intense than past concerns over TV or video games. He also called on parents, schools and community groups to build new social norms together so the young can navigate the online world responsibly and safely. Defence Minister Chan Chun-sing says countries must build flexible, issue-based partnerships alongside multilateral institutions to navigate rapidly evolving security challenges. He says such arrangements can complement multilateral bodies, which risk being held back by the lowest common denominator. Speaking at the Shangri-La Dialogue in Singapore, he also said Singapore is leading a new 17-country initiative called GUIDE to protect critical underwater infrastructure, including undersea cables and energy pipelines. Organized by Singapore's Defense Ministry and the International Institute for Strategic Studies, the annual Asian Security Summit concluded on Sunday. Malaysia's Johor State Assembly has been dissolved, paving the way for the state's 16th election. The move ends weeks of speculation, although the Assembly's term was due to expire only next April. Chief Minister On Hafiz Ghazi says the dissolution would allow voters to elect a new state government and grant a fresh mandate for development. In the previous state election in March 2022, Barisan Nasional secured a two-thirds majority by winning 40 of the 56 state assembly seats. BN has vowed to contest all 56 Johor state seats, despite being Pakatan Harapan's partner in the federal government, deepening tensions between both parties. U.S. President Donald Trump says talks with Iran are continuing at a rapid pace, despite Iran suspending dialogue with mediators over Israel's military operations in Lebanon. Trump also says he has secured commitments from both Israel and Hezbollah to halt attacks, with Israel agreeing not to send troops into Beirut and Hezbollah pledging to stop attacks. However, Israeli strikes in southern Lebanon and Hezbollah attacks on Israeli troops continued on June 1st. The developments come as indirect U.S.-Iran talks have failed to end the conflict or reopen the Strait of Hormuz, a key route for Gulf oil and gas shipments. The United Nations has expressed alarm over the escalating violence. Wall Street closed higher yesterday, with technology stocks leading gains. The Nasdaq rose 0.42% and the S&P 500 gained 0.26%, both reaching fresh record closing highs. The Dow Jones Industrial Average edged up 0.09%. NVIDIA climbed 6.3% after announcing the chip, developed with Microsoft as part of a three-year partnership